0: and my father received asylum to New Zealand. And because obviously, if he went back to Iran, his life would be undoubtedly at risk. And it already was at risk just living in Iran anyway. And then from there, my mother was able to come to New Zealand, and then they got married and had me.
1: Fabulous, fabulous. And so you were born in Aotearoa, although
0: Yes, Kilmore Hospital.
1: your dad's family ended up migrating significantly so that your childhood experience was deeply rooted in your Persian cultural kind of family experience.
0: Yes, so my mother's side still all live in Pakistan, and I've been to Pakistan a couple of times to visit. But my father's side, I mean, huge chunks of my father's family are all over the world. I mean, when you're a refugee, you don't necessarily get to choose where you go. Whichever country gives you asylum, you just go. You don't really ask questions or hope a different country gives you asylum. It's not really part of the experience. So my father's family has been split up in terms of like extended family, cousins and whatnot, all over the US, all over Australia, or all over Canada. Once my father got to New Zealand, his immediate family was able to come here. So his brother, my grandparents, and a few others. And so yes, I was surrounded by Persian culture predominantly, Iranian culture. Yeah. That's why I speak relatively good Farsi. Not I wouldn't call myself fully fluent, but I'm slightly better than conversational, I would say, in Farsi. Grew up eating the food, grew up listening to the music. Yeah.
1: And are your children going to grow up with some Farsi as well, Pax, do you think? Is that
0: Yeah,
1: going?
0: I think so. I think it's inevitable. Their grandparents speak Farsi. My mom speaks Farsi as well. She learned my dad's language. My dad learned my mom's language, so they can speak each other's language fluently. And so my kids being around Farsi with their grandparents, and thankfully, my kids got to experience their great grandparents as well before Alzheimer's kicked in. So they got a lot of Farsi there. And my wife and I try. My wife's better than me, but we're both, I would say, conversational. So as our kids get older, they want to talk about more complex ideas, and our Farsi is not good enough to explore those complex ideas. So there is a ceiling, but both our kids understand some Farsi and know words and know how to answer when older Persian people approach them and want to speak to them. They can understand and have a basic conversation or a basic engagement. So yeah.
1: Beautiful.
0: I try my best. We cook the food as much as possible. I play the music around the house as much as possible,
1: Yeah,
0: just to
1: why
0: keep
1: wouldn't
0: them
1: you cook the
0: connected.
1: food? That's for sure. So delicious, hey. But there's such a lot of magnificent material in that for you. There's all that yearning to fit in, the whole migrant parenting practices, and the kind of fun jokes in that space, the anxiety about difference, all from the perspective of a child or an adolescent. But there's a lot of that actually derives in some part from the dark kind of stuff of racism in Aotearoa. So, there's the light in it all, but there's also this dark shade around racism in Aotearoa. Has Aotearoa changed significantly in your lifetime in that regard? Do you think are white people and white Kiwis now very good at laughing at ourselves?
0: Think so. I think New Zealand has changed for the better. I think when I was growing up, being other was very uncommon. It wasn't something you saw, particularly in certain areas. Yes, there were areas in New Zealand. And yes, those areas are mostly in Auckland that are more accustomed to diversity. But when I was growing up, there were definitely less pockets of that diversity, and so it was difficult. I mean, it's funny to change my ethnicity to Tongan to get away from jokes, but there is a dark side to that. Like, we look at the light of it because my job is a comedian. But yeah, I mean, it's not great for a 10, 11, 12, kind of 13-year-old to feel the need to completely hide their identity. That if you explore that from the truth of it, there is an element of sadness to that. But I do think New Zealand has evolved, and I do think New Zealand is maturing as a society and becoming less insecure. I think pointing the finger at the other and saying you're the problem, or you're weird, or you're not welcome,

0: I'm better than you comes from a collective societal immaturity and lack of self-security, societal self-security, and insecurity, which is interesting. We usually apply the concept of insecurity to individuals.
1: Yeah.
0: But I think as a collective, there can be an insecurity as well.
1: We're tucked way down here on the bottom of the world, and you know, there's a whole sense of that we're always trying to big note ourselves, and one way, you know, like relative to friends and stuff, you don't big note yourself, but relative to the rest of the big wide world, Kiwis are always trying to big note themselves. I think so. Yeah, I get what you mean. A whole cultural cringe thing. Yeah, and diversity is relatively new in Aotearoa.
0: Yes, but I think, but to answer your question, yes, I think that insecurity is fading away, and I think there is a maturity that's increasing, and certain aspects that are actually healthy are being more and more welcomed, for sure.
1: Cool, good to hear. I'm pleased to hear that from your experience. I wonder, was it hard to tell the stories in the book? Or had you already exorcised any demons by turning that into material for stand-up? So is there stuff that was freshly difficult to write about?
0: Yeah, a lot of it was not exorcised.
2: I would say only...
0: So I think quite a lot of it had not been exorcised. I think only a couple of stories I'd done a stand-up. One story I'd regularly done a stand-up and was part of my set, the one about Ewan Gilmore. One story that I tried to turn into stand-up that has quite a dark undertone to it never really worked on stage. So I never really gave that story much time because I tried it a few times and it never really worked. And then the rest of the stories in the book are fresh. The rest of the stories are stories that haven't really been done on stage and were part of an active process of me digging deep and trying to find the stories that my brain had locked away in a box and pretended weren't there for obvious reasons.
1: Like walking with your grandma herding ducks into the garage.
0: Yeah. Yeah. Yes, absolutely. Because it's so fascinating how your mind and your body bury those things that happen to you so deep that you actually have to actively sit down and dig and have those moments where you go, oh, yeah, that happened. Or, oh, my God, I completely forgot about that.
1: And also to try and kind of recall, get back into the skin. You might have a narrative you've told yourself, but to get back into the skin of the of what it was like in the moment, you know.
0: And what did it actually feel like?
1: Yeah. Yeah.
0: Yeah.
1: I think you have managed that admirably. We feel young Pax's anxiety and anxiety and shame, which is a really sad thing to identify with in a child. You lighten it up beautifully for us, but it's definitely there as the undercurrent. So Pax, is comedy, stand-up comedy, a career that goes down well with Southeast Asian or Iranian whānau?
0: No, the easy answer for that is absolutely not. They were not happy when I told them I wanted to be a stand-up comedian when I was 17 or 18. That was not a fun conversation to have. But not only were they upset, they were also just like very confused. They didn't even realize that was a career. Like to them, a job as a doctor or an accountant or an engineer or a lawyer if you want to get really fruity, then you can be a pharmacist, you know, like then you're really pushing the boat out. But or a physiotherapist, that's going crazy. comedian was like just so confusing to them, which helped because the confusion kind of softened the anger. But yeah, I think now they're really supportive and they're really happy with what I'm doing, but it took a long time.
1: Yeah. And so turning it into a book, does it make it better or worse?
0: I don't know. I think it makes it better. I think it slowly makes it better because they see that my work is not a selfish endeavor to make myself whatever selfish things are attached to these kind of careers, money, fame. That

0: That's not the purpose. That's a byproduct, a potential byproduct that I don't really care about. The purpose is to affect culture and challenge thought and create something that actually means something and make people laugh and bring joy kind of stuff. And when people talk to them about how it had that effect on them, slowly starts to chip away and the pride starts to kick in. But it takes a long time.
1: Yeah. Indeed, I'm sure it does. Pax, listen, we're going to let you get back to your family holiday. It has been a real pleasure to talk about. Readers, there's a lot to, and listeners, there's a lot to enjoy in this book. So thanks very much, Pax, for sharing your story. Let's hope.
0: No, thank you for having me.
1: You're welcome. Let's hope that the book finds all the readers who need to learn to laugh at themselves. Or to be reassured that they aren't the only ones making stupid mistakes.
0: Yes,
1: so lighten up, listeners, and lighten up with Mortified by Pax Asadi. The book is published by Penguin. It's available at stores nationwide. And if you're lucky enough to catch Pax somewhere, stand up, highly recommend. Thanks very much.
0: Thank you.
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1: No Mai, Heidi Mai, and welcome to Cult Chat, the show where we talk about coercion, control, and all things cultish. I'm Dr. Caroline Ansley. I'm a medical doctor. When I was a child, I lived at the Centrepoint community, a notorious cult in New Zealand. And now I co-lead the Cult Informed Professional Network.
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3: And I'm Lindy Jacob. 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
0: Welcome back to Cult Chat. It's fantastic to have John Rooney back with us today. This is part two of an episode series where we've been looking at the Glory Vale documentary that's just aired on TV3 in New Zealand called Devotion, The Glory Vale Story. So in part one, we looked at just a few overarching questions, I guess, around the value of documentaries, how documentary making inside a group like Glory Vale is difficult, some of the dynamics. We heard a little bit about John's story and what motivates him and how he's come to learn how to think differently on leaving Glory Vale. So now we want to focus a little more around some of the specifics of the documentary, and we've decided to split this up and have some commentary from Kaz and Lindy after our chat today. So let's head back into some more questions about the Glory Vale documentary that's been screening called Devotion, The Glory Vale Story. So let's have a think about the documentary. Were there places that you can recall where you were being asked to accept two things?
2: Well, you know, I guess the way the documentary tried to sort of have us think about it, that this was kind of somewhat spontaneous, but this was clearly a manicured, scripted. Right. There were zero tells in that this was just like, I'm hearing the question and I'm giving it a little bit of thought and now I'm giving my best answer. It was very curated. So, in my opinion,
0: as each episode ended, you saw Nathaniel and another young lady speaking to the camera, but they hadn't actually appeared on the show. And they just went to the camera, said something and said, yeah, and that's all I really wanted to say. So what you see coming in is just the thinking, what's on their mind? And then on their mind is, let us be, let us live in peace. Maybe we're a little bit different, but we shouldn't be threatened by difference. I found it interesting that Colin Smith, the external trustee and had been a lawyer for Glory Vale, was there, you know, basically saying, you know, he felt like some of the narrative and the media had been fueled by fear or something of people being different. But I think it's more been fueled by leavers who want to shine a light on terribly wrong things that have occurred. They're two completely different motivations. I mean, we come from a Christian perspective, and you as well. Your desire has not been in the Glory Vale sphere to criticise a Christian worldview at all. You're not scared about that, but you're worried about the fact that it probably didn't look very Christian for a lot of its history.
2: Yeah, well, I've said this before, that if we want to understand if we're in like a good faith discussion or a good faith interview, we need to first determine whether Glory Vale is cult or not.
0: Yeah, let's get to that. So Peter Wright just said, he scoffs, people say we're a cult and all that, and I think Noah mentioned it as well.
2: So, I mean, at the time, I was sort of like, well, what is the criteria? What defines what a cult is?
0: And while you're looking that up, let's say that state that the producer, Judy Christie, was interviewed by RNZ, and when they put that back on her and said, well, do you think Glory Vale's a cult? And her answer was, I don't really know what it is. So would you like to assist us, John? Because cult does have a meaning, doesn't it? A little thin. And Peter's high up enough in leadership that he could choose to go to some websites and find out what the criteria are for a cult. And he could he do an assessment on the group accurately to determine it is? Or do you think being in there means you can't do that assessment?
2: I don't know. Wouldn't you want to if the sort of accusations sort of been laid at your feet, wouldn't you want to be go, oh, well, this should be fairly easy to disprove. Let's see what the defining characteristics of a cult is. Mm. And so I've just whacked into Google what the defining characteristics of a cult, key characteristics. And so if we've got authoritarian leadership, the group is led by a single charismatic figure who demands absolute loyalty and is not accountable to anyone.
0: Stephen would say, that doesn't sound like me. Who are you thinking of?
2: Well, I'm thinking of the man.
0: Well,
2: Hopeful Christian.
0: Who's not alive anymore. But what did Phil Cooper say? When asked,

0: She said, when's the last time you saw your father? You speak as if he's still alive. And Phil said, well, that's because...
1: Gorobel is my father.
0: So he does live on, doesn't he?
1: Yeah. So we can actually cut through all, like, our opinions and, like, our assessments. We can actually go to the hard-written documents of who in the final analysis has the final say on everything in their own documents that is given to the overseer shepherd. Stephen can insert himself into any
0: situation
1: he wants to and make a final call on it. And so there can be no deflection away from the fact that the overseer shepherd has the final say in everything, in everybody's life. You know, you've got to submit to him in everything spiritual and practical.
0: So he I think, would deny that. I've heard messages coming through from a disciple of ours. Stephen scoffs at the idea that he has absolute control.
1: Yeah, that's... And look off. I've obviously been in Cycle of Our when I'm sort of been pushing back and, like, and sort of saying, you guys have way too much control. The person I was talking to kind of just laughed at me and said, you have any idea how hard it is to control you lot?
0: Right, so the fact that a leader doesn't have control at the moment is actually not because they don't have the power to pull rank. It's that everyone's a little out of control at the moment.
1: Yeah, everyone's a little... Everyone
0: and it's
1: has
0: true.
1: Waves where there's certain issues that they feel the injustice on it and they dig in until they're crushed by the leadership.
0: Well, let's be honest, there is a lack of control at the door about that. Over the last few years, with all of this pressure, people are starting to have their own opinions and their own voices, and there is a lot of fracture in there. So there's an opportunity, I guess, for...
1: Yeah. That choice of control. The group dictates members' decisions, behaviours, finances, and even personal relationships.
0: Right.
1: Well, every single one of this. So, like, every example. So I guess now there is a little bit more freedom to do what you want, but it doesn't mean they approve it in any way, shape, or form.
0: Right. So you're not saying that the leadership has given permission to people to go a little bit wobbly. It's just that people are, and they're pushing their boundaries because they're not able to pull them into sympathy.
1: Because of the external pressure on them, they do have a little bit more freedom, but that's certainly not the way they want it to be. And if they could, as soon as the spotlight, if the spotlight just disappeared off them, they would just go straight back because...
0: They'd gather up the cell phones ringing in the pocket.
1: 100%. Like, this was out of doubt. Isolation. Members are systematically cut off from family, friends, and society to increase their dependency on the group. Well, that's just normal stuff. This is all the stuff I just 100% grew up with.
0: Yes.
1: Us versus them mentality.
0: Gosh, that came through very strongly. Yeah, because there was definite persecution complex throughout the narratives. It was the media, or it was outsiders, or it was leaders, or...
1: So they had this sort of, like, this outside glory veil, let's say, you know, everyone sort of runs to, let's say, the tune that the devil plays. And so if there's, like, a general assault against them for their criminal behavior, it's orchestrated by the devil. Mm. So therefore, it's unjust.
0: Mm.
1: Like, some sort of fuzzy thinking like that. I'm just wearing that out.
0: Peter talking about the wrong use of law, called it lawfare. And he's saying it's not fear, basically, and it's wrong use of law to just grind down an organisation because you're constantly bringing lawsuits and looking for justice and accountability. And he's considering that persecution.
1: Mm. Yeah, well, I'd say, do they know what the technical definition of persecution is? Mm. That's where another religion does accept the other one, and they do all manner of things to either convert them or that's a persecution, like, it's for your faith. But to coin the word persecution when you're facing criminal charges, that's just a complete perversion of the word. You can't sort of be complaining about this, like, lawfare and then at the same time wanting to apologize for, you know,

0: for harm. It's just like, either you're apologizing for harm, or your apology is completely disingenuous, or you are upset about everything being worked through the courts, but you can't have both.
1: Interesting.
2: The Greek claims to hold the sole truth, betraying the outside world as evil, misguided, or inherently dangerous.
1: Okay, so that came through the doco.
2: So that was very much the, case for me growing up. Like, you know, for the 40 years I was there, it's just standard fare.
1: And yet some would say, well, they may have changed in the last 8 years, but we heard Noah basically saying that if you leave this place, you go to hell. Did you hear how it was phrased? It was, you know.
2: Yeah, the trouble with him, and I guess why my claim is that we're not in a good faith discussion, is because they always are using their words to obscure the truth, to deflect what's actually going on, use an instance that is true, but it's just not the general. Everything is deceptive and opaque. And of course, I mean, particularly when there was a strong leadership and control while I was there, that's done in the community. You've got to be very effective. Everyone tries to, no one wants to tell the truth, but then you don't want to lie either. So you're very, very careful about the words you use when you're trying to, like, misdirect.
1: Give us the name that's been coined for that particular language feature.
2: Oh, there's a double speech.
0: Okay, so I think there's one more. Oh, one more. Exploitation.
2: Members are often exploited financially through large donations or surrendering assets. Exploitation emotionally or physically.
1: Interesting. Peter says there's this wrong view that when we came to the community, everyone was told to sell up their houses and give it to us. And I'm like, actually, Peter, you were probably 21. I'm not sure that you owned a house. I'm not sure that many of the others who were teenagers who were backpacking across New Zealand riding bicycles, who were the group that predominantly remained as the foundational members, had houses. But I sure know that when they got their inheritances, that the money was taken by the community. And I found it interesting. Phil Jameson, he's the CEO of the Trust, made a comment that we've been migrating the community after the employment court judgments from a largely voluntary status to employment. And I'm like, you know, pretty sure all those court cases showed that there was nothing largely voluntary about the forced labour force at all. What's with that diminishing of this exploitation, which has been proven in court cases?
2: Guess he wants to keep his job as CEO. So he's running interference for them. He's joined that deceptive word salad to obscure what's actually going on. Like, it doesn't affect him. It doesn't destroy his friends, his family, his children. He's never suffered loss, you know? And sometimes I get annoyed, aggressively annoyed at some of these people who are like, would speak to someone like me who's born, raised, and lived there as if I don't actually fully understand what's going on. I'm just like, bro, let me give you a first-hand experience of Glory of Our Domination, like right now. Oh, man, just regularly. The old blood starts to boil, you know? This is a kind of somewhat, you know, arrogant dismissive of my experience and many other people's experience and everyone's experience if they just admit to it.
1: This is something I've seen popping up just on social media as people put their comments in, and you even get some people who left Glory of Our perhaps many years ago, popping back in and on and commenting that not everyone's experience was the same. And so, you know, two different people could have had a fabulous, amazing upbringing like Dove and Watchful said they did, and yet other people had bad upbringings. That seems really simple to me because I believe, with everything I've heard, that there's anyone in there who hasn't been seriously impacted and harmed in one way or another. But what you're saying is there are people who can't admit to it, who won't admit to it, and when they're on TV, they just have to say it was fabulous, wonderful.
2: Again, we still keep coming back to this framework of thinking where, like,

0: you can't fully appreciate how much you've been taken advantage of until you understand what was taken. If you still don't have it, you're like, well, I'm fine. I haven't lost anything. And you're just simply not aware that it's been lost until you're like, oh, that's crazy.
1: So you're saying in the leaving process, do you think that's when that realization occurs over time after leaving?
0: Over time. It's as you experience different things. You go like, you have to have left, right, and it's what you're experiencing doing life outside the community. You realize I was never allowed to. And there used to be this, you ask a very fresh person at a Gurubal, what do they want in their drink? You know, do you want a tea, a coffee? Do you want some juice? You know, they cannot make a decision. They will normally say, oh, just give me whatever you want, give me.
1: Mm-hmm.
0: And that's the level of your inability for this decision making, yeah, to like, you know what? I'd love a coffee. I would love a, you know, they just don't even know about that.
1: And you know, if you shared that with someone who lived in Lorivale, who was higher up, they will stop and laugh.
0: Well, they know the junk ball one. Or they know they're not allowed to have one.
1: Or don't have access to one. Yeah. Unless you've got the key for the cupboard.
0: Which is the wildest thing. I'm still not sure why Lorivale, who was keen on exploitation, thought he would be the cheapest bang for buck that you could ever do.
1: Yeah.
0: Like, why, bro, they dropped the ball there?
1: Yeah, could have kept you all supercharged.
0: Yeah, it could just like, bro, just feed these girls coffee and send them to work.
1: So as we come on to closing out this episode, do you want to give us any last sort of thoughts and feelings about the documentary, perhaps things that we haven't touched on, things you remember people saying or doing, or the general impression you were left with?
0: Yeah, well, so to give the producer, I guess, a bit of a break, they're very constrained by Gurubal, as they just can't get in there to even do a documentary. So they're doing, I think, the best they can, given the constraints.
1: They think there were no constraints. They sort of feel like, yeah, so you're saying that's not true.
0: That's not true. There's been many news organisation, radio stations reach out to them, and there's hard no, you know. It's hard by that.
1: So that had to negotiate too, that were acceptable.
0: You see, they had to negotiate for 6 months. It was 6 months of negotiation. So this, that. So yeah, I got no issue with that. But then, yeah, then again, you have people's viewpoint being expressed. The sort of the explorer about people saying you exploit people, you know, the religion is weaponized to monetize the people so they can finance the leadership, can finance their dreams. They can stand and say, look at this, isn't it wonderful? And I, when I viewed the documentary, looked out over that land and I saw work done by so many people that are no longer there, that were never compensated, that had to start again from scratch. And you've got this guy standing up there going, isn't it wonderful? And it's like, it's been built by so many people that you exploited. And clearly, somehow or other, that doesn't even register.
1: So do you think an organisation who is truly sorrowful might think that that could make amends in some way?
0: But I think it can be, because it's part of their theology that they, I like to simplify it down to, work to me and God will pay. You will, a works-based salvation, you work your way into heaven. Come here, be obedient, do as you're told. We'll give you three hogs and a cock, and God will fix you up.
1: So how did you feel at the end, Phil Cooper, who is son of Neville Cooper, said that he felt that using the law was a good thing, the law is right, but then there were the comments that to get compensation might show some sort of bitterness.
0: Well, whether there's compensation or not, Gurubal, at the very least, must admit that there should be compensation. You know, you can't have people's lives for free. And we have sayings like, you know, time is money, which it is. We trade our time for this medium of exchange, which is money. And time is your life. So to take people's time, to take their life without

0: that compensation, I think you call it slavery, isn't it? It's called slavery.
1: Right. And Peter would say, I wasn't a slave. No one would say I wasn't a slave. I was 18, 19, 20, 21, and I chose to join. But you'll be talking about a cohort of people who were born there.
0: Yeah, like myself. We were born there.
1: Yeah.
0: We were born there. We were sort of trained in this idea. And, you know, like for me particularly, I fully embraced this whole work. And, you know, I was born, I was blessed with a lot of energy, and, you know, I love to sweat and, you know, and, you know, rip, tear and bust. I was all about it. It's no problem. You know, one of my goals, just to like, just work myself to death. It's just like, yeah, let's go out. Let's go out, blaze. Sort of, you know, the sort of, and we're also fed a massive diet of sort of like military type Second World War movies, you know, this sort of sacrificial, you know, dying for a cause, you know, and well, it just hit huge chords with me. I'm just all about it. Yeah. Like.
1: Yeah. But you're saying we've got laws?
0: We got laws, and they're very, very important laws, you know?
1: So you don't feel use of law perhaps against any of your Christian beliefs that you hold? Because Gouravelle would say that going to courts and law was something they believed was against their beliefs. Now they've come to an understanding of that, and yet they, I think, are still critical of those who are using the law. So that, to me, seems to be a conflict which you see play out in that doco in life.
0: Yeah, well, I think, like, technically they're probably not against it, but then they will attach motivation to why you're doing such a thing, and is from the motivation we can then call you wrong. And like, I'm not unaware of the fact that motivations are a little mixed at times. At times I am angry, at times I do want blood, at times for me and mine, for times I'm compassionate towards the weak and the ones that were really stood on. And then I have compassion towards the young children being born there and being exploited, like right now, you know. So yeah, it's a bit of a mix, and I'm happy to like say, yeah, my motivations aren't always just as pure as you know, the driven snow, but not, but in general they are. Like I could say my motivations are good motivations, that the exploitation of people is what annoys me. And it's illegal, and it seems frustrating that it's so hard to prove it in court over and over again. And somehow or other, Gouravelle managed to slip and slide and kind of use the sort of like freedom of religion and kind of pin on it this common purse doctrine that they have as their religion. It now gives them losses to exploit people. It's just like, no. And then at other times I'm annoyed at Gouravelle for the potential power that we must sort of end up giving government or the courts to have the strength to stop this. It could backfire as well. And so I'm annoyed at Gouravelle. You should know better. You should, of all people that claim a faith and a Christian worldview, you should understand better than anyone that exploitation is completely unacceptable. And how on earth could you come up with a doctrine that is just so against the whole spirit of the book? Like, like, how is that possible? But then we're back again at that framework of thinking that can hold two opposing truths and be comfortable with it or ignore it or whatever goes on.
1: Do you think the people who suffered like that will look at this documentary and accept the acknowledgement of past wrongs, mistakes, failings as a deep, heartfelt apology?
0: You couldn't possibly give an apology like if they can properly understood that the harm that they resided over, and they truly understood it, their apology would be just so bare and so sincere and continual. Anytime anyone mentioned it, they would have their head in their hands and they would be

0: they would be broken so much that it would be so evident for them to give these sort of deflecting and obscuring answers and have this sort of unwise and mistakes made type of speaking. It's just like, it's, you have no idea. You have no idea.
1: Peter said that they've come to understand, you know, trauma and the impact it has.
0: You have no idea. You have no idea.
1: Stephen says he wants to get to the bottom of it and he wants to figure it all out so these things don't happen again.
0: It can't not happen again. When you depower people and make people so dependent upon you, you don't have the ability, even with the best of intentions, you don't have the ability to care for and look after, protect people in these environments. It's impossible to even try. It's folly. It can only end in disaster.
1: Brian Henry said that I don't have the skills for this. And
0: what? I would go a step further. It's not even a skill-based thing. It's not within the human nature's capacity to take so much control and power over people without, in the end, abusing it. It's like, it's impossible. Like, one of the best examples that I think makes it very, very clear is that we had the seat of authority, which is the servants and shepherds, and they go into a room and they discuss a lot of issues and the direction of the finances, and they also discuss people and people's issues as well. And so you need a friend inside that room. You need someone to be able to have a generous perspective of your potential misbehavior. And the thing is, you end up with single girls. Single girls know that they need a friend inside there. Someone to, you know, deflect and like, or we'll handle that, you know, sort of volunteer to like, well, we'll handle that. And, you know, we can sort that out. We'll go talk to them or whatever. I'm not exactly sure what happens. I haven't been in there, but this is the type of thing. And anyway, so what ends up happening is you've got people in authority that can affect your lives to a massive degree. And then you have people, and you have particularly like these young girls that know they need protection. And it's like, we have this sort of like, I don't know if quid pro quo is the right expression.
1: Yeah.
0: But we have this going on. So like, he knows she wants protection. She's not sure what he wants to protect her. And what is it? What is it? Is it just a smile? Is it like, you know, is it like, what is it? And these things can't help but just grow, because she never knows, have I done enough? Have I done enough for protection? You know, something's gone wrong. I need more protection, like right now. I need to go invest. Like, I got it. It's sort of what it's like, a parking meter.
1: Yeah,
0: this coin gets you so many hours of protection,
1: and
0: and it grows and it becomes it's corrupting. I don't care. Like,
1: everyone who has lived at Gloria Vale and who currently lives there will know exactly the issues you are referring to, the situations you're referring to. And so when the leaders on this documentary give some confidence in the fact that these things aren't going to happen again, and that it's that, you know, basically everything is dealt with now and it's safe, what do you feel?
0: The system can't help but produce people that still need protection. They take this enormous amount of authority over people, believe and convince people that God expects them to take this enormous amount of authority over them. And therefore now they're vulnerable. They're vulnerable people, and vulnerable people will be taken advantage of.
1: And there are still people today in Gloria Vale that you're aware of that
0: it can't be stopped. It can't be stopped because of the massive power imbalance that their false religion bestows upon the leadership framework. And it's just like, it's false. It's illegal. Well, it definitely leads to criminal behavior. Was not rare, you know, and there's all of that. And it's just, the system produces just the worst behaviors, and particularly in men.
1: Interesting. You come back to the frame of thinking, because that's where we're going to wrap up and finish our two chats, John. I'm grateful for you to, you know, share your thoughts with our audience. I know that many of them will be hanging off you every word because you have such deep insights. The interesting thing you're just mentioning there about exploitation is Gloryvale would say that was in the past. We're paying our young men there now. Not paying the young ladies, but there's this definite feeling of that was in the past. But isn't everything that happened yesterday in the past? How far back in the past would it need to be for you where it doesn't feel like it's an issue anymore?
0: Well, the fact that we still have to keep kind of fighting, we have to keep still applying pressure through the courts and all this sort of stuff. Well, it's like, and of course, the only instances you can ever bring up about anything of always in the past, we can't see into the future. But past behaviour is the greatest predictor of future behaviour. And there's been no change in attitude. Everything that they've come to kicking and screaming has been forced on them. And the moment that the pressure's let off, they're just straight back to what they actually believe.
1: Interesting. Well, thank you, John. We will look forward to, with interest, to continue to follow the developments of Gloryvale while they still are under pressure. There are changes occurring, and as you've said, many of them brought on by the external pressure. And at the end of the day, what is it you want most people?
0: Freedom. They need to be free to choose, and they also need I've said it so many times, this concept of a correct world view and frame of thinking where we don't have like contradictions in our thinking. We're not circular in our thinking and illogical, you know. They're taught a healthy way to assess things, and that makes them strong individuals. And there's no problem with strong individuals that agree together on how they want to live their life. But to like be concerned with, we want everyone to think the same, so therefore we're going to very much limit what they get to think about and imbibe and everything like that. That is not the way to have everyone agree. The way to have everyone agree is to like have the best arguments, I guess, the best procedures come to the top, and we all agree that this is a high standard and this is the way to live our life. But to do it in an artificial and diminishing way is it's just another way to exploit people. It kind of does put motivations, really makes them very suspect. That they don't want strong individuals that can stand up to false things and incorrect things.
1: Thanks, John. Well, that's our parting thoughts for today. So let's head over to Kaz and Lindy and have a discussion about the issues John has just shared with us. And we thank you again, John, for coming in and sharing your thoughts.
0: Thank you.
1: Hi, everyone, and welcome back to Cult Chat. Hi, Kaz and Lindy. It's good to have you back with us to discuss John Reddy's thoughts and reflections on the new series, the Gloryvale documentary called Devotion. We're going to have a wee chat about his thoughts on it. And also, I know that you ladies have also watched the three episodes that were recently aired on TV3 in New Zealand, and we'd love to chat about what you thought about it.
2: Hello. Great to see you again, Liz and Lindy.
3: You too. Looking forward to the chat.
1: I was just wondering what your first impressions were, I guess, initially of John Reddy's interview, how he came across, what his thoughts were.
2: Yeah, I found his analysis extraordinarily insightful, as per usual. I'm kind of so accustomed to hearing survivors with extraordinary wisdom. I'm getting used to it now. There's no surprises. It was deep and thorough and, yeah, really balanced. So, like, he said something in this episode about wanting to, having lots of different feelings and just having this sort of, like, fluctuation of his approach to it. But his recognition of that, you know, like, that to me is balance. You know, like kind of being able to bring the breadth of the experience over a lifetime, but still having this determination to the truth. And I mean, gosh, I don't know what it is about that family and the courage of that family. Sharon, Virginia, his sister, and Sharon, their mother, and I'm sure the rest of the family are pretty pretty brave as well. But yes, I really, really

0: appreciate what he had to offer, and I feel very educated by it, because I listened to his first conversation and then I watched the three and then I listened to the second. And so it was interesting for me to hear the second commentary, knowing about the documentary and how that really, really changed how I heard him. So I'll be talking about that a little bit.
1: Nice. What about you, Lindy?
2: Yeah, well, I mean, I want to be honest and say that the documentary was better than I had imagined. I think because I'd seen a couple of news media articles and that kind of thing, just, you know, debating this very, very valid question is, should people inside a group that is controversial and is, you know, had genuinely significant illegal activity and such extensive documented harm, you know, should they be allowed to have a voice and to share their perspective? And that's such a wonderful and valid question. And if we took it across to other, you know, other documented harms or perpetrators or criminals in life, you know, I guess it's like going in and giving those inside gangs a voice about why they love the gang life, or, you know, I don't know, it is a controversial thing to do. So I'm looking forward to us having a rigorous discussion about that. But I think because I'd seen some of those articles in there, I was almost imagining it was going to be a lot more like that original Gloria Vale one that was very clearly really whitewashed and rose-tinted glasses and, you know, portraying only the good side of life there. But actually, producer achieved what is actually a very hard thing to do, which is to give them the chance to tell their side of the story, as well as giving former members and others the chance to tell their story. You've got to understand, I'm coming at it from that perspective of almost expecting it to be really whitewashed. And so I was actually so glad that she also wove in many voices from former members. She also, you know, clearly interviewed the current members, blood questioning about the covering up of sexual harm, about the, you know, shunning, that kind of thing. And they did have to give their answers. You know, their answers weren't satisfactory, but at least they put them on the table. But as for listening to John, you know, my heart breaks for him and other former members, and as a former member of a high control group myself, and one that also plays the optics game very well, I know only too well how incredibly painful it is to see what you perceive as a group not quite being accountable, not quite facing up to the harms that are done, still trying to, you know, cling on to a way of life that to you has become synonymous with harm. My heart really broke for John, and you could see his depth of passion and emotion. And, you know, all the things he outlined, I agreed with them. You know, his voice, he's very good at articulating why it's so upsetting for former members. And it's totally valid.
1: Yeah, that's really interesting. So Julie Christie had been in the media, and here she was, you know, giving credit to Gloria Vale for being honest. And how did you feel when he said, no, you don't give credit to groups for the honesty? The only reason the truth came out was because former members and investigations and legal processes have sort of forced it out into the public sphere. So really, he said they were backed into a corner. I mean, it just would have been foolish of them to have completely diminished everything that has occurred.
2: I agree. Kind of comment reminded me, you know, we did that episode, perhaps we can link it in the show notes, on how organisations behave under threat. And yeah, Gloria Vale is a perfect example of that. And, you know, all those questions of what does genuine reparation look like? You know, there was that whole debate in there about the money, and is it Phil Cooper saying, don't go after them, don't go after their money, what's the point? And then others, obviously, you know, the lawyer saying, actually, no, this money's been taken out of the hides of all these former members, and they absolutely deserve financial recompense. But yeah, it's just that whole twisty-turny game almost, isn't it, of whose narrative gets to win, and the smoke screens and the optics, and yeah, is the apology genuine? Is the honesty genuine? I mean, I agree with John. It's pretty clear that, you know, most perpetrators of harm, it's so rare for genuine honesty and true repentance, if you like, true accountability and humility about what was done to happen without being backed into a corner like that. So, yeah, he used the word, I think, disingenuous a few times. There absolutely is that sense there. And it's a sickening feeling, you know, when you are a former member and you know that there's not actually real safety here.
0: My view on it is a little bit harsher than that, actually, Lindy. I think you're being quite generous. And I found the experience emotionally, I sort of spent some time sort of thinking about my emotional response to it after listening to John, and not initially in that first episode having a strong response because I hadn't seen the interview yet, the episodes yet. And then afterwards, my feeling was very different in the second episode of listening to his conversation, because now it
1: the analysis, his analysis.

0: this meant so much more because I could see the problems suddenly. And I didn't see those problems when I was watching it because I hadn't appreciated the detail. And thinking about that makes me think, well, I'm more informed than the Joe public. And yet, as I was listening to it, I could feel my own emotional state move from a strong position of a deep concern for the community's safety and legitimacy and the all the stuff that we talk about in CultChat. I could feel how I was slowly over three episodes being influenced into a position of exactly what they were trying to do. You know, the strong narrative of we are just living our lives. We are not really harming anyone because it was all those other people back then. It's all historical. It's a different community now. We've changed. We've got a different approach and a different view, and we've learnt. And, you know, you don't understand. There was themes that came through very strongly. Like, we can think here. We have chosen this life. It was a defense against the narrative of we are a controlled community and we don't have choice.
1: Yeah, it's really interesting just listening to all of the different people from Glory Vale, current members. So I actually wrote every single person's comments and quotes and have typed it out from the episode, and I've grouped it under that person. And then I've actually looked at the themes. So it was quite interesting to see what their themes were. And we had Stephen saying bad things happen, but the system's fundamentally good. Noah was the system's good and outsiders are largely the problem. Peter said mistakes were made, but critics exaggerate. Rachel said, I choose this life and outsiders refuse to believe me. Chiefel says, I don't want the outside life. Glory Vale feels safe. Dove said the abuse wasn't really representative of us. Leanne said, I stayed because I love God and this is where God's people are. And Luke said, I left, I returned, I chose this life and abuse was rare. And I just have to say, the vast majority of comments as soon as people finished watching this docu-series was quite a lot of legitimate anger at Luke Vella's comment that abuse was rare and it wasn't us. That really rankled people. And they were also quite concerned around Dove's comments that it was people who had left and then they got left with this mess, which just does not rack up with the truth. So yeah, just a really interesting look at how Glory Vale were trying to pitch themselves.
0: Wasn't diving into the harm that's caused and is pervasive all throughout the community. It wasn't at all that. It was briefly mentioned. It was almost like you could hear the whoever was laying down the narrative of the storyline was saying, look, we really must mention that documentary, or we really must mention that court case, because if we don't, we'll get the pushbacks. We have to mention it, you know, like, rather than let's actually deeply explore the harm that was caused and the impacts on their lives of the involved, and create a narrative around the wealth of harm that's happened. Like, that wasn't the angle. And that's why I'd say it was extraordinarily pro the community. Even how it ended, right at the end, it ended with that couple, this kind of, almost sort of slightly sad, look how lonely she is out here in the world by herself, and look at everything she's lost. You know, like, that was the kind of whole ending. It was like, oh, how sad for her that she's left, you know? And that was the sort of feeling of, this, and all the skipping along and running around the community and all the sort of throwing stones into the kayaking, all the sort of lovely, it's so lovely to be here kind of community. And it's like, the engagement was the actual decades long harm and the deep examination of that was absent.
2: Oh yeah, like, I agree with you, but in terms of what the purpose of the documentary was, which was not to expose, you know, the purpose of the documentary, its primary focus was not on focusing on the harms, right? Like, we know that. And so I guess from my perspective, like, I would say if I was to put a percentage to it, I would say it was 60% was on the good in the Glory Vale community, the alleged good, you know, the good that the current members say. And I guess I was expecting it to be more like 90% them advocating for and whitewashing, you know, putting forward their sole narrative and hiding the harm. So I guess I was surprised and actually glad, relieved to see that even 40% of the harms were documented. And I agree with you, Kaz, it was done pretty quickly, but the fact that it was in there at all, like, you know, there were those screen breaks with the black and white words of, this is the court case, this is people who were convicted of XYZ, this is how many people the police interviewed, you know, like, just even that stuff in there at all was, I think, really, really important. And I don't know, I just keep coming back to this thing, like, some of all that is true, Kaz. Like, it's true that they're not all perpetrators. It's true that there are some people who are more innocent in there than others. It's true that they might enjoy playing football together. You know, we do have to be so careful to acknowledge those things, because all culty groups have got some good aspects in them. And at the end of the day, it's often those things that hold people in there just as much as the fear and the coercion.

0: And authoritarian stuff. Those are the things people comfort themselves with. You know, oh, at least I've got my family here. Or
1: they forget, don't they, that we have family out here too. So the good things you can inside these groups are things that are on general offering for New Zealand society. So when it's showing that this is the only place I can have family, this is the only place I can have God, this is the only place I can have, you know, right living, then the perspective has been skewed. How did you take John's comment? He spoke about

0: students who may have been thinking about coming here but may have don't know how to do it.
1: Yes, it can be quite a complicated process.
0: So I think it's important that you know, the university particularly, and then the language program, the Chinese language program at University of Canterbury should take advantage of you sharing that experience, because it will open doors,
1: I
0: open
1: think so.
0: possibilities. And the more languages you learn, the better, you know, and
1: Exactly.
0: the more languages to learn, you better. I think
2: The
0: between
2: easier it is to learn more languages once you get the second one and the third one down.
1: No, that's so true. And the language department at UC, I also cannot recommend enough or promote enough. They are incredible.
0: They're really good. We have a very good group of teachers in the language department, and it's I'm you know, all but respect for the colleagues over there, because I've seen their product. I've seen the students that have come out, how fluent they have become, and stuff like that. But interestingly, just averaging the three of us, we speak at least three languages, like 3.0, the three of us, you know, and that's amazing, you know. But it's good.
1: The more the better.
0: The more the better.
1: I want to keep learning for the rest of my life. I just I love it.
2: You
0: So
2: should.
0: Bree, you know, we're getting up to the hour. We're getting up to the hour. So, what you know, summarize this thing for us, and then you know, kind of like, what would your advice be to
2: Your
0: young people?
2: next generation of Kiwis in
0: Yeah, to the
2: schools
0: young
1: for learning
0: people.
1: Chinese.
0: For learning a language, learning Chinese, and you know, and
1: Mm.
0: about you know your experience in Taiwan and learning, being immersed in a totally different culture. Yeah, what would your advice be?
1: I would say you really have to throw yourself into the culture and the language to really progress, and you have to be willing to put yourself in uncomfortable, awkward situations where you know you're going to make mistakes, very obvious mistakes, and not be able to communicate exactly how you want or as eloquently as you wish. But through those mistakes and through that humiliation, you're going to get a lot better. But you just have to stick with it. I think the core tenet of language learning is that you have to persevere. You absolutely have to persist. You cannot give up because it gets very hard, especially if you reach that intermediate plateau. That's very hard to like, and it feels like you're not progressing at all, but then you get over it. And it's extremely rewarding. I'd say seek out people of your target language and talk to them and like, you know, see the fruits of your labor.
0: Excellent advice. Perseverance, you know, not being afraid to make mistakes. You know, if you fall down, just pick yourself up again. But also to be willing to feel uncomfortable sometimes, you know. Come out of the comforts of your home, a familiar surrounding, not just Australia, guys. There are lots of opportunities
1: Not just
0: elsewhere,
1: Australia.
0: or English language or European settings. You know,
2: I mean,
0: we are situated in the Asia Pacific.
1: people forget that.
0: Lots of opportunities.
2: I think if we think about a lot of the challenges that that New Zealand's going to face in the next 20, 20, 30 years, a lot of it is going to require us to think outside the box, to step out of the comfort
0: Comfort.
2: zone,
0: Yeah,
2: you
0: I
2: know,
0: agree.
2: of our little corner and in the South Pacific, and really go and go and get deals and go and get outcomes that work for us as well as a country. And you know, learning languages should be a platform and a foundation to a springboard to propel us towards that, you know.
0: Yeah, and coming to different places, you see how different people are trying to also, you know, find solutions to the problem that they face. And the solutions that the problems that people face, even in other cultures, and even people speaking another language, are shared as humans, you know. But coming to a different place, you see how people solve their problem through their own lens. And so maybe we have questions and we have problems, and the answers can also be found, you know, in non-English speaking places, you know, or non-Western places, you know.
2: Don't tell
0: So
2: me that we
0: maybe.
2: can't have public transport infrastructure because we are earthquake prone, because

0: Taiwan does it. Japan does it.
1: Taiwan's the same.
2: Earthquake prone. It is earthquake prone.
1: There are earthquakes all the time, and pretty big ones
2: Yeah,
1: too.
2: very big ones, and people still
1: Yes.
2: are okay, right?
0: Yeah.
2: And
1: Yeah, they have
2: so,
1: this near flawless
2: yeah, so
1: public
2: Bri is
1: transport
2: going
1: system.
2: to the airport soon, and so tell, just for people who have not been here, okay, Bri, from where we are right now, and the airport is like 45, 50 kilometers away,
1: Yes.
2: tell us how you're gonna get there.
1: I'm going to take the MRT. I'm
2: The
1: going to,
2: mass rapid transit, guys, all
1: on
2: right?
1: your recommendation, I will
2: Yeah.
1: take the brown line and
2: Okay.
1: then the red line
2: Yes.
1: and then the airport line. I'm not sure what it's called,
2: Yes.
1: but
0: Airport
1: go straight there.
0: Express. Yeah.
1: Less than 2 hours,
2: Yes. Yes.
1: which is incredible.
2: So the Airport Express goes from Taipei Main
0: Main
2: Station
0: Station.
2: to
0: Yeah.
2: the international airport in 35 minutes. In
0: Yes.
2: 35 minutes. And from here to the main station, probably another half hour or probably
1: Yeah.
2: less than that, because you have to transfer a little bit. But Bree, just be sure, take the express one. Don't take the one that stops everywhere
1: Okay, yep,
2: for
1: the
2: the
1: express
2: express
1: one.
2: train.
1: Yep,
2: Yeah, take the
1: yep.
2: express one. There are two types of train that gets to the airport. But
1: I will.
2: that is wonderful. Think about that, guys. I mean, you don't have to drive.
1: Oh, that's amazing.
2: You're
1: I
2: right.
1: don't mind driving, but it's nice to not have that
2: Yeah.
1: pressure.
2: Yeah. You don't have to drive. You'll always be there on time.
1: Don't have to worry about parking.
2: Yeah, don't have to worry about traffic.
1: Oh man,
2: Yeah, yeah, yeah.
1: yes, it's
2: It's
1: amazing.
2: amazing. So that's good. Excellent. All
1: Yay.
2: right, guys. And thank you again, Orson, and thank you, Bree,
1: No worries, thank you.
2: for sharing your experience of language learning, particularly Mandarin Chinese here in Taiwan. You are indeed a wonderful ambassador for the University of Canterbury's language program. And
1: Couldn't recommend it enough.
2: yes, and we're very, very proud of you. Okay. All right. Bye, guys. Thank you.
1: Bye.
2: Bye.
1: Thanks.
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2: And I believe with all of my heart that it

I'm Oliver Gray, and this is A Sonic Youth, your weekly half-hour guide into the great expanse of modern indie and alt rock, with classic albums, new releases, and unearthed gems. This week, as we prepare for a special episode 250, I'm going to clear up some loose ends on episode 249. By that I mean tracks that have sat in my playlist for this show, but that I haven't yet found the time to play. But first, starting off our bits and pieces show, it's The Modern Lovers.

Welcome to episode 249 of A Sonic Youth. Opening up was one of the most influential and simply best early alt-rock albums, The Modern Lovers by The Modern Lovers. That album is now 50 years old, released in August 1976. Yet its sound, one of lackadaisical jangle rock, can be heard in so much of today's music. Boston's The Modern Lovers, formed in 1971, led by the legendary Jonathan Richman. Other formative members included Jerry Harrison, later of the Talking Heads, and David Robinson, later of the Cars. Richman formed the band after a stint living in New York City, where he moved to be closer to his idols, the Velvet Underground. The Velvets are all over this record, another reason for that being John Cale's input on the early demo sessions. While the tracks for this album were recorded across 1972 and 73, it wasn't released until 1976. By then, the original Modern Lovers had broken up, and Richman had reformed another version of the band to record another self-titled album, which had been released a month earlier. Despite the delay, and the fact the album consisted of somewhat unfinished versions of its songs, the album was still completely distinctive, an example of what would eventually become indie rock, shining through in the age of prog rock and metal. Here's another favourite from what is an essential piece of alt-rock listening. There are two brother-sister songs on this album. Track 2, Old World, sees Richman grappling with leaving behind the old world of his childhood. By track 9, he's painting a sunny picture of his teenage experience, with the especially heavily Velvets influence, Modern World.

0: modern world with me.
1: That was The Modern Lovers with Modern World. Next up, Defiance, Ohio. Based in Columbus, but named after the nearby city Defiance, this political folk punk band formed in 2002. They released four albums from 2003 to 2010, with their final effort, Midwestern Minutes, being the highlight for me. Here's a track from that record, The White Store.

That was Defiance Ohio and The White Store on A Sonic Youth. Next up is an artist with a difficult story, but also some undeniably excellent music. And this next song is too good to not play on this show at some point. Ryan Adams, after leaving a

punk band formed Whiskey Town in North Carolina in the mid-90s. Their three studio albums earned them a spot among the best of that 90s Americana and alt country scene, alongside Sun Vault and Uncle Tupelo / Early Wilco. Whiskey Town inevitably broke up at the turn of the millennium, and Adams began working on a solo career that has, thus far, amounted to no less than 30 records. His talent and sheer output, along with a tendency to experiment with different genres away from his core Americana sound, has earned Adams significant commercial success. This, though, must be balanced against sexual harassment allegations against him from a number of women, including Phoebe Bridgers. There was also the infamous Bryan Adams song request incident, where a fan was kicked out of his show for drunkenly requesting Summer of 69. Others in the music industry have faced rather unnecessary remarks from Adams, including certain social media outbursts. Another incident was when Adams left a needlessly angry message on the answer phone of one of my favorite music journalists, Jim DeRogatis of Sound Opinions, after he wrote an unfavorable review of an Adams show. You can find that answer phone clip on YouTube if you're so inclined. Through this, though, Adams has made some great music, and I'll leave it to you to decide what relationship you may wish to have with it. Particular highlights of mine include his live cover of Bob Mould's Black Sheets of Rain at Carnegie Hall, his full album cover of Bob Dylan's Blood on the Tracks, and the 2005 record Cold Roses from Adams and his band The Cardinals. Also, this song. Here's a beautiful live version of the track Stay With Me.

This is A Sonic Youth, and that was Ryan Adams and Stay With Me. Next up, a double set of tracks which have not yet found a place are one of my indie covers.

his shows. The first is a version of the Beatles' Tomorrow Never Knows, which puts a neo-psych spin on the legendarily spaced-out track. It's by Hamilton-based Matthew Bannister, best known as a member of the Flying Nun band Sneaky Feelings. Under the moniker One Man Bannister, Matthew has released two solo full album Beatles covers. There's 2019's Rubber Solo and 2013's Evolver. Our second cover comes from The Gun Club. Led by the late Geoffrey Lee Pierce and formed in 1979, The Gun Club are noted as one of the first punk bands to also incorporate blues and psychobilly into their sound. Their debut album, Fire of Love, is most notable for one of the great post-punk songs, She's Like Heroin to Me. I prefer their second LP, 82's Miami, mostly because of their cover of Run Through the Jungle. Its sludgy punk sound is somewhat an antithesis of the tighter rock and roll of the Creedence Clearwater Revival original, albeit an original that carries a strong dose of the swampy sound the supposed southern band had.

This is a Sonic Youth, and that was One Man Bannister covering Tomorrow Never Knows, followed by The Gun Club covering CCR's Run Through the Jungle. Our final track this week comes from 764 Hero. They were active in Seattle in the mid-90s, breaking up in 2002, although briefly reforming in 2012 and 2016. That's all I really know about them. I know this next song because in 2025, the band Chastity Belt recorded a cover and released it alongside the original. It's a beautiful song though. Next week, episode 250. But seeing us off this week, this is 764 Hero with Loaded Painted Red.

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0: Yeah, big shout out to Katie Cambridge and the dance group here in Diamond Harbour. We've spoken to them before. Other creative people. I asked Max about dealing with the loss of his parents.
1: It was really tough.
2: Yeah.
1: Although they went on the other end of the world, I didn't manage to travel over there. When my father went, I was with the boat in Vanuatu. And my son was on it and sailing back with me from Vanuatu. It's part of my story in the book too. And it was a very difficult time for me because for the start I got actually physically sick. And what actually changes, I think, in retrospect, is that you no longer somebody's child when you lose your parents. And that's a huge psychological thing. For me, it was a huge thing. Not actually being, you know, even if they, on their last few years, you know that they're somehow proud of me, of whatever I bring. They're proud of, and suddenly nobody cares. Nobody cares, you know, because it was all something, nothing. And it's psychologically, it's a big, loss, you know. That's the way I see it. And then mother survived another 4 years or 5 years. They both were 86 in the end. 96. They were. So that gives me an extra bit of leave. But it's not. I think when you sort of become really decrepit, you could ask your maker to keep the change. Because you actually have taken as much out of life as you can. But I'm not saying that that's what will happen, because how do you know how you feel in the future? How do you know?
0: Max, in his reflection, has written down some principles, and he has a list in the back of his memoir, Journey of a Dreamer, The Quest for Meaning. I'll read the first two principles. Hold on to playfulness, even if life gets tough. Get off the couch, find the edge of your comfort. Another, find your area of interest, your passion. Let it burn like a wildfire. Be prepared for wildfires to burn out. I asked Max more about these principles.
1: Yeah, I wrote that thing years ago when my brother, we travelled to overseas together, and then he suddenly tragically died in a accident up in Rotorua. He has his family in Rotorua, you know, and so I had to somehow deal with that. And I was less I felt a bit of jealous of my brother being in a strong Christian community and being somehow really revered in his community, and I was always just my own agent, you know. I don't adhere to, but I sort of responded to a question rather than an answer, and the question was, what is my principles? Are there any? And that came out of that, you know.
0: Thank you so much to Max Dorfliger for sharing with us in this episode of Creator People. Max is a highly revered member of this Diamond Harbour community. We see him everywhere.

Everywhere he comes, he brings his own energy at the tender age of 81. Thank you, Max. And thank you, Rowena, for sharing him. I'd also like to thank Shelley Reed for joining me on that interview. Much respect. If I may, I'll read one more principle from Max's book, The Journey of a Dreamer. Tolerate stagnation, as it is the birthplace for flow. Stagnation and flow oscillate everywhere in nature, be it in a mountain stream or your own energy. Hang in there, and you'll soon be flowing again. Wise words. You can listen to Credit People on planes.org.nz. We have other episodes from earlier this year. So many interesting people living in this area, in the crater. You can also hear us every first Tuesday of the month on Planes 96.9 FM. Thank you so much for being with us in the crater. And until next time, kia ora.

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2: Christchurch Girls High is having a reunion for the class that started in 1966. It's on Sunday, September 13th, from 11 a.m. to 3 p.m. at the Richmond Club on 75 London Street. 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Dog Age Festival is bringing a special three-day Ototahi showcase to Kauawa Studios at the University of Canterbury from the 31st of July to the 2nd of August. 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Screenings will be held at the Jagman Theatre at Kauawa Studios, University of Canterbury. 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

0: here.
1: Thank you for having me.
0: And hopefully we could be able to continue.
1: Yes.
0: And hi, Barbie.
1: Barbie. Hi, Barbie.
0: Barbie is back to school. And yes, she told me that if ever that she could be able to have some spare time. And then I'm telling her, put your spare time every Tuesday. Every Tuesday, put your spare time. Hi, Barbie. Welcome back here, Barbie. Carmina is here now. And hopefully in 2 weeks' time, Josa will be coming back as well. And we had already a lot of us here, we could be able to do some specific tasks that we could be able to talk about over here. But in the past, wow, we had a good setup.
1: We did, yes. Hopefully we can get back to it.
0: Yeah.
1: Yes.
0: So, thank you again, Carmina, for joining us here again.
1: Thank you.
0: And hopefully we could be able to meet and discuss more on into your advocacy, and also some other guests we will be able also to talk about Filipino Business Club here the next time. And also there is one that wants to discuss about remote administration of your business. So yeah, we had a lot of things to be discussed in the future, much more that we have Carmina here with us. Let's talk about beauty. Yeah, we are here. Again, maraming salamat. Ito si El Capitan. Kita-kita ulit tayo next week, the same time and the same day, Tuesday 6 to 7 in the evening.
1: Thank you and good night. Stay warm if you're in Christchurch and enjoy the snow.
0: Yeah, the snow. It's just so amazing today that snow falling, but not really so hard. But if you really want thick snow, you can go up to more than 300 meters above sea level on the Canterbury Highlands, you could be able to experience a good snowing over there. Again, maraming salamat sa inyo. Maraming salamat. Patuloy kayo nakikinig sa Kabayan Radio dito sa Plains Media Otatahi, New Zealand.
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veganism. It's not all quinoa and limp salads. 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

0: depravity in terms of how he treated indigenous people in this country. So 10-year-old Matty Damon goes to school and does an oral report in class about Christopher Columbus and all of his crimes. And they actually, they called his parents because they were so concerned that he was coming into school talking about this. And as Damon said to me, he said, Donald Trump might say that was the beginning of my indoctrination.
1: I want to go back to Howard Zinn and Democracy Now, like 20 years ago.
2: Howard Zinn, you called your autobiography, You Can't Be Neutral on a Moving Train. Why?
3: Well, it came from, I stole it from myself. That is, I used to say that to my classes at the beginning of every class. I wanted to be honest with them about the fact that they were not entering a class where the teacher would be neutral. It was not going to be a class where, you know, the teacher spent a half a year with us or a year with the students and they would have no idea where the teacher stood on the important issues. This is not going to be a neutral class, I said. I don't believe in neutrality. I believe neutrality is impossible. Because the world is already moving in certain directions. Wars are going on. Children are starving. And to be neutral, to pretend to neutrality, to not take a stand in a situation like that is to collaborate with whatever's going on, to allow it to happen. I did not want to be a collaborator with what was happening. I wanted to enter into history. I wanted to play a role. I wanted my students to play a role. I wanted us to intercede. I wanted my history to intercede and to take a stand on behalf of peace, on behalf of racial equality or sexual equality. So I wanted my students to know that right from the beginning. No, you can't be neutral on a moving train.
1: You can't be neutral on a moving train.
4: Incredible.
1: And Dave, how did you come to know Howard Zinn?
0: I came to Howard Zinn because he got my sports writing from a mutual friend, a collaborator of Howard Zinn named Anthony Arnov. And Howard read it and he asked me if I would write a book for his People's History series called A People's History of Sports in the United States. And we got to know each other and he asked me if I would travel with him at the end of his life and interview him on stage. I got to tell you, the easiest, as you well know, the easiest interview in the world. You would just say, Howard Zinn, civil rights movement, your thoughts. Half an hour later and three different times of people applauding and interrupting him, I would just sit there. I could have had coffee and popcorn and I would have been as happy as anybody in the crowd. Just a terrific interview. And I got a couple of times I said to him when he would tell his stories, what we need is a people's history of Howard Zinn, because I think this is very much of Howard Zinn being of that generation of the 1930s, the Depression generation. You're always looking at the movements. You're always looking at the struggle. So he would pull his name from the stories and tell them more generally. And I said to him, we need your stories. I never thought I'd write it, but now I have.
1: And talk about him being a bombardier in World War II and
0: very
1: what
0: powerful
1: he then did afterwards, going
0: Absolutely.
1: To the sites he had bombed.
0: Well, he spoke about when he was a bombardier, about being, quote unquote, war crazy, because they psych you up, they push you to bomb these areas. And then he realized that what was happening and he became a person of peace for the rest of his life.
1: Let's go to Howard Zinn talking about this on Democracy Now.
3: And we don't know how many people we killed, how many people were terribly burned as a result of what we did. But I did it like most soldiers do, unthinkingly, mechanically, thinking we're on the right side, they're on the wrong side, and therefore we can do whatever we want and it's okay. And only afterward, only really after the war, that when I was reading about Hiroshima from John Hersey and reading the stories of the survivors of Hiroshima and what they went through, only then did I begin to think about the human effects of bombing. Only then did I begin to think about what it meant to human beings on the ground when bombs were dropped on them. Because as a bombardier, you know, I was flying at 30,000 feet, 6 miles high, couldn't hear screams, couldn't see blood. And this is modern warfare.
1: That was the great historian Howard Zinn, who went to fight fascism, was a bombardier. He bombed occupied France.
0: Yes, and a place called Royan. And he returned there in 1966 to really learn for himself about the damage that he did. He was one of the first bombardiers to drop what they called jellied gasoline, which came to be known as napalm, which burns off the skin, used infamously during the war on

0: Vietnam. And the thing about Howard and War, which is so interesting, is he then spent decades with no publicity, writing to the Pentagon after 1966, trying to get the truth of what happened in those bombing raids. Did they know they were bombing civilians? Did they know the effects of napalm? And he had a folder. He had a folder in his archives that I found that was all about his correspondence with the Pentagon. And they sent him back letters all the time, too, about what they would and wouldn't show him. And he had written on that folder, just very, very big. He just wrote, "Never again."
1: As we wrap up, what were you most surprised by in researching your book, The People's Historian?
0: I was most surprised about his ability to endure the downs, that his life wasn't just about up, up and struggle, because we hear things, certainly people my age hear, civil rights movement, anti-war movement, and you think of these things as these mass struggles that are just up, up and away. There were tons of ups and downs along the way. There was a lot of demoralization along the way, but he was able to weather that through his knowledge of history. And I think that's what our movements so desperately need today, because we need to be able to endure 2020. Because as Howard Zinn said, you know what? The history is full of surprises, and sometimes we can do the surprising.
1: Well, we want to thank you so much for being with us. Dave Zirin, author of the new book, The People's Historian, The Outsized Life of Howard Zinn. He's sports editor at The Nation, author of many other books, including A People's History of Sports in the United States, that he did at the request of Howard Zinn. We're going to bring you a post-show at democracynow.org. Dave is a sports writer, and we want to find out the politics of what just happened, the attempted privatization of FIFA.
0: Wow.
1: Go to democracynow.org for that. Thank you so much for this book.
0: Thank you, Amy.
1: Dave Zirin. Democracy Now! Is produced with Mike Burke, Dina Guzder, Angelique Kamat, Messiah Rhodes. I'll be in Edinburgh next Tuesday and London next Wednesday. Check our website at democracynow.org.
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2: Today from the Wings Archive, Vandana Shiva skewers the movement for capitalist development as unsustainable and antithetical to survival of life on Earth. Her talk was recorded in 1989, shortly after the catastrophic Exxon Valdez oil spill in Alaska. Welcome to Wings, a series of news and current affairs programs by and about women around the world, produced and distributed by the Women's International News Gathering Service.
3: You are about to hear Vandana Shiva, coordinator of the Research Foundation of Science and Ecology in India, and author of several books, including Staying Alive, Women, Ecology, and Development in India. She spoke at a recent environmental public interest law conference in Eugene, Oregon. The theme for the conference? Grassroots strategies for our global future. Preceding Shiva was the president of the National Wildlife Federation, Dr. Jay Hare.
4: I'd wanted to have a little chat, but he didn't stay. He talked about Washington being the most important part of this planet. They used to say that about London. I share hope with Dr. Hare, but for very different reasons from him. This very beautiful poem one of our Hindi poets wrote about being very close to his own death and needing to leave the earth, which he loved very much, in someone's care.

talks about, should I leave it in the hands of the political leaders? And he says, no, because they turn everything into an instrument for their power. And he says, maybe I should leave it in the hands of scientists who claim to know so much about the Earth. And he says, no, they know only to exploit her. I think my Earth will be safest in the hands of the little daughter of my friend. I was at the Alaska panel yesterday, and the person who was talking about what happened after the crisis kept repeating the one statement. The only people who knew what was going on, who knew Alaska and knew the magnitude of the disaster and its possible impacts, were those who were declared ignorant. They were the fishermen. They were not the Exxon experts, nor were they the environmental experts of national and international agencies. They were the local fishermen. They were not environmentalists. My own decade of activism in ecology has really been started through lessons I've learned from the women of Chipko, the women who saved the Himalayan forests, by creating their own tactics of civil disobedience to preserve what they saw as both their sacred mothers as well as their life support base. And there was a particular day when the clash was very severe, there was police around, and the forest bureaucrats had come along to ensure that the logging would be carried on in spite of the women embracing the trees. And the women had brought in lanterns during the day, that particular day. And this rather fat forest officer said, why do you bring lanterns in the middle of the day? And don't you know, you ignorant women, that you're blocking national progress? You're blocking sources of revenues for us to run the machinery of industrialization for this country. And the women said, we bring the lanterns to show you the light. And they created at that point a slogan that has created every forest movement in our country and every environmental movement of the country. And the slogan was, the forests do not bear timber and reason and revenue. So forests bear soil, water, and pure air. And that is the basis of our sustenance. You remember that story that we were all told as little children about the emperor who had new clothes? And it was only the little child who could say, they are not new clothes. The emperor has no clothes. And as I look both back into the last 40 years of development and into the future, all I can see is that the emperor keeps coming up with newer and newer and newer clothes. The latest one is, of course, green, as you will all notice. My hope only lies in the fact that more and more and more of us are learning to say, the emperor has no clothes. The politics of that little child has always been a lesson for my personal politics. Just to have that courage to say what you see, not to see what the emperor thinks you should see. You remember Marilyn Fry's statement about reality being rooted in the definition of that which the emperor can see. And our realities have to be our own. They have to be grounded in our world. And if I try and recollect in all kinds of way, put the kind of crisis we are living through and the responses that people have made through the past decade, for the South, I can only say that every response that is being made is a struggle for rootedness of one kind or the other. It is a struggle against being uprooted. I think there is a sense

in which the collapse of boundaries in various ways has become a threat to the very survival of the South. Not the collapse of boundaries of nation states. Those were anyway imagined boundaries. We can afford to live through those. But the boundaries of our homes, boundaries of where we could live, where our societies had seen ancestors live, and where we could think our futures will live. In a strange way, there is a collapse of boundaries for the Third World, but only for one power. And I will tell you by quoting the president of Citibank about how we are all becoming a global village on this planet Earth. Talked about how mankind, always mankind, has now a completely integrated international financial and informational marketplace capable of moving money and ideas to any place on this planet in minutes. National borders are no longer defensible against the invasion of knowledge, ideas, or financial data. And I will add financial power. That freedom to be free, that capital sees as freedom, which it is trying to implement through every major international system that exists in the world today, be it the World Bank, be it the conditionalities of the IMF, be it the new conditionalities that come through harmless things like trade negotiations on GATT. Each of those freedoms is a loss of freedom to survive for the people of the Third World. The borders seem to be collapsing only for capital, and new borders seem to be coming up for the very people who were born on the land. This country has the longest history for creating barricaded reserves for the original inhabitants of this land. That is the kind of fate every original inhabitant of every part of this planet is facing as the freedom to be free for capital and those who work to serve it grows. There is, of course, a very different kind of relationship people have had with their land. They have seen it as home. They've seen it as a basis of their existence. And I'd like to share with you a statement from a tribal in central India, in Bastar, who talks about the fact that it's not just the life in nature that has to be preserved, but that the life of their society is based on the life of nature and cannot be preserved independent of it. And he says, the sun, the moon, the air, the trees are signs of my continuity. Social life will continue as long as these continue. I was born as part of the bhoom, which is all kinds of meanings. The bhoom is the world, it's the earth, it's the sacred space which you inhabit. It's all kinds of meaning. Earth, more than anything else. Bhoom, bhoomi, earth. I will die with this bhoom. I was born with all others in this bhoom. I go with them. He who has created us all will give us food. If there's so much variety and abundance in bhoom, there's no reason for me to worry about food and continuity. And what from a distance, whether it's in Amazon, whether it's in India, whether it's the Penang and Sarawak, what we call ecology movements from a distance are really just movements of people fighting to continue living with their home, continue living in their homes. It's a fight against homelessness of a spiritual kind, a political kind, an economic kind. The environmental refugees Dr. Hare was talking about have been created in an extremely deliberate way by precisely those forces which Washington sees as liberating for mankind, because it's liberating for Washington.

talked about a San Francisco open hearing for the Brundtland Commission, Our Common Future. A few years ago, when the open hearing was taking place in Latin America, this is what the elder of the Krenak tribe had stated to Brundtland. He had said, "My heart is not happy to see humanity's incapacity to understand. I have no pleasure to come here and make these statements. We can no longer see the planet that we live upon as if it were a mere chessboard where people just move things around, where there are no borders, if you remember. We cannot consider the planet as something isolated from the cosmic." For those of you who have been in any way linked with movements in the South, the one word that must be coming up all the time is the word displacement. It's very Cartesian. I prefer to think of it as uprootedness, tearing away from where you belong. And the violence that it involves. Violence not just of the fact that you are torn from the bonds that define what you are as a community and as peoples, but physical violence of the kind that people would face if they resist. Not a single development project, major development project financed by agencies like the World Bank, takes place in India, in today's India, in the 1980s, and probably in the 1990s it'll get worse, without bulldozers and bullets. Not one. 10 people, 5 people, you go back over the decade and count. 8 on a project, 10 on another, 20 on another. Chico Mendes's on every project. It is assumed that this thing we got, remember the emperor's new clothes, it used to be the white man's burden in terms of colonialism. And when that didn't work anymore in the late 40s, it became the white man's burden as development. Of course, when that doesn't work anymore in the 90s, it's going to be sustainable development. But in that period, from the late 40s through the 80s, when development was the reason to have national security states and to actually strengthen their military arms, people have been sacrificed, nature has been sacrificed, and we're talking a bit about protecting nature. We are not talking yet about giving up that ideology of the fact that other tribals of the planet don't necessarily have to be like the tribals of Washington. They can live in peace. And the lesson I have learned from the environmental movements, I call them environmental movements only because it seems to be the only way to summarize these diverse struggles for rootedness. For me, each of these struggles represents the kind of struggle that's communicated in this very, very beautiful story I love, another one from Central India. And it's taught to the children as a way to teach them about the bonds with the earth. It's about a forest being on fire. And pushed by the wind, the flames began to close in on a beautiful tree on which sat a bird. An old man escaping the fire himself saw the bird and said to it, "Little bird, why don't you fly away? Have you forgotten you have wings?" And the bird answered, "Old man, do you see this empty nest above? This is where I was born. And this small nest from which you hear the chirping is where I'm bringing up my small child. I feed him with nectar from the flowers of this tree. And I live by eating its ripe fruit. And do you see the dropping below on the forest floor? Many seedlings will emerge from them. And thus do I help to spread greenery, as my parents before me did, as my children after me will. My life is linked to this tree. If it dies, I will surely die with it. No, I have not forgotten my wings. The freedom to be free, for the bird is to stay where it belonged and fight for it."

It's that little child and it's that little bird that tells me that something was very wrong in models of progress and evolution, which put man above other species and the white man above other humans. And of course started a few centuries ago. And I cannot imagine a way out of the mess in which we are without undoing the structures and the frames of mind which have been put in place over those few centuries. Caroline Merchant is with us for this meeting and was with us at the panel this afternoon. And this extremely seminal book that she's done on the death of nature talks about Bacon's lesser known work, The Masculine Birth of Time, a new concept, not just of space and belonging or lack of belonging, but a different concept of time and history and evolution and where people should go. And of course, The Masculine Birth of Time was based on setting up the empire of man above, over women and over nature. I am come in very truth leading to you, Bacon says. Nature with all her children to bind her to your service and make her your slave. And the only earthly wish that Bacon had was to stretch the deplorably narrow limits of man's dominion over the universe to their promised bounds. Freedom to be free of nature and her bounds. And just as limits have been seen as constraints that must be removed if progress has to be achieved, people's ways that ensure that those limits are seen as boundaries beyond which we do not step, those ways have also to be destroyed. And that is what the project of development was about, to undo ways that would have ensured that we survive sustainably on this planet together. Undoing the lessons of development is the first step towards sustainability, not creating another set of new rules that call themselves sustainable development. And the project of development, which was based on the concept of a masculine time, creates tragically a masculinist future for all. And that's what's paradoxical. It's a worldview based only on the concept of the future. And it is what threatens the future most. The ecological appetite of the culture that thrives on the myth of progress threatens an end to history, a closer to the future. And it's interesting, out of Washington came this highly quoted piece called The End of History by someone called Fukuyama from the State Department, which talks of the end of history, not in terms of end of human existence on this planet, but in terms of the victories of the collapse of boundaries, that we have ultimately arrived at the Hegelian absolute, which was the ideology of liberal capitalism. After all, the entire world has accepted it. But there's a different kind of end of history taking place for other parts of this planet. The predatory culture that calls itself futuristic lives at the cost of the future. It colonizes the future. And the space-time shrinkage in consciousness amounts to an annihilation of the future itself. If one single unifying drive had to be identified as causing this shrinkage and closure, it is the rule of the myth of progress that human history is evolving from inferior states to superior states in each transformation. I was having coffee with my friend, Michel Silverstein, who suggested that just as the series was made on the ascent of man, what we need now is a series on the descent of man. We should tell the story better.

The domination of a linear concept of temporality when combined with cultural hegemony can only create a violent order in which others' pasts and their alternate futures are destroyed, and everyone's dream for the future becomes the present or past of the white man. Other paths, other ways, other histories are not perceived, and not being perceived, they're erased. How deep-seated this category of linearity has become in our thinking becomes evident to me each time discussions of other contemporary realities articulating non-Western, non-patriarchal ways of doing things raise the question, but do you want to return to the Stone Age? And each time I'm surprised at the mental shrinkage that allows the present and future of non-Western, non-masculinist cultures to be immediately converted into the past of white man's history. Other todays and other contemporaries are not ever seen as existing in the today, always in the past of the history of the white man. Integrative relationships between the soil and society, the kind that people across the third world are trying to preserve, have meant the regeneration of a society linked to the earth. Regeneration has meant that society was organized on paths other than unending, linear, upward progress. Of course, guided always by the experts in Washington. Development has disrupted those movements and those cycles and replaced it with a linear rush into the future, into the 21st century. There is, of course, a temporal inevitability that will be the 21st century. But it is not that inevitability that is invoked when the 21st century image is created. What is invoked is the image of the contemporary West, the over-consuming, over-destroying, predatory West that assumes that others are poor because they were too dumb, not because everything they had was robbed of them. Since modeling oneself on the colonizer underlies the notion of imposed development, history has been reduced to the aping of the most soulless culture that exists, and this imitation is defined as progress and modernization. Through the masculine birth of time, development has converted one subculture, that produced by white technocratic men, into an ideal to which all other cultures must strive, even though that striving destroys them. Time, robbed of history, has become the instrument of destroying histories. Obsolescence, the deliberate creation of temporal waste, has become the motive force for change, and also the motive force for destroying the lasting and the enduring. Speedier movement in linear time has become the end towards which all human striving has to be directed. Superimposing concepts of masculine time on natural rhythms has become the essence of progress and the essential reason for ecological and social breakdown. There is, of course, other ways that people have lived, other ways that they're showing us and reminding us of. There was a World Wilderness Conference at which one of the native Indian chiefs from this country had talked about one of those other ways, again related to children and the future. And he said, this is what we have been taught by elders. Take care how you place your moccasins about the earth. Step with care, for the faces of the future generations are looking up from the earth, waiting their turn for life. So the decision is simple. Obey the natural law or perish. But the only way to obey the natural law or nature's ways is to have the memory of it. And it is precisely that memory that has to be erased to make development possible, to make the movement of capital and profits and returns on interests and investment and the flow of debt possible. Just as it is the capacity of the little child to say that the emperor has no clothes, and the little bird to stay where it's nested in spite of the fire around, even though it has wings. It is that collective memory that is the only thing we have. That memory happens to be alive, precisely

0: in those parts of human society which we have assumed to be the more underdeveloped, the more backward, happens to be more alive in the more underdeveloped parts of the so-called third world, in the forests, in the peasant fields, and among the women. There's a beautiful quotation from Milan Kundera that talks about the struggle of people against power being a struggle of memory against forgetting. And I think that's the reason that when the native Indian chiefs met at Altamira, the struggle was for rootedness and it was for memory. And again, this is what Cranach said. We hold the memory of the fundamental relationship between humankind and nature. This is why we have to speak with a louder voice. This is why we are now inviting people who want to remember to walk with us. That's all we have to do. To speak, to have the freedom to not run away, and to remember, to be ourselves. Thank you.
1: Vandana Shiva, speaking at a recent environmental conference in Eugene, Oregon. 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For Wings, this is Nancy Lupo in Seattle.
2: That talk was recorded in 1989. 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I'm Frieda Worden. This is the Women's International News Gathering Service.
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1: I saw her with a new love out on the street today.
2: Someday soon, I'm going with him someday.
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0: than about it.
1: In my personal opinion, the quote is both very precise because she did have a highly unusual skill. But on the other hand, it is a gendered description that there has to be some mystery about it. It's something I come along a lot when talking about Inge Lehmann. There must be something more when it's women.
2: Very interesting point there because, yeah, it's almost like she had this incredible ability, but because she was a woman, it can't just be her ability. It must be that she's possessed by some sort of magical element to her.
0: Yeah. I just find it interesting that something so monumental she did had to be black magic rather than like a sharp mind. It's very frustrating to me.
2: Yeah, so frustrating. So after all this, what did Inge go on to do next?
0: Well, she worked in seismological research pretty much her whole life, well into her 70s, being given more opportunities farther afield after her big discovery. She moved away from Denmark and from working in the core, heading to the United States to become a world expert in the upper mantle, initially by using data from nuclear weapons testing during the Cold War.
2: What?
0: Well, just like an earthquake, a nuclear explosion can shake the ground and create seismic waves to study.
2: I mean, yeah, that makes sense, but the phrase studying the upper mantle with nuclear explosions, not one for my bingo card.
0: Not on most people's bingo cards, no. I reckon. And although Inge didn't make any other groundbreaking discoveries in her lifetime, she remained very well respected in the seismological community. People massively valued her input and advice. She was even known to act as somewhat of a diplomat for Danish scientific interests. And after all of the success in her career, the boundary between the outer and inner core, where there is an increase in seismic wave velocity, is named the Lehmann discontinuity after her.
2: A fitting tribute.
0: I mean, ultimately, Inge's legacy lives on in her discoveries and contribution to geophysical research. She died in 1993 at the age of 104.
2: Oh, that is very, very respectable. 104.
0: Outside of letters, Inge didn't really speak much about her life, but when she was in hospital in her final days, she did tell her nephew this: "I have been thinking about my life. It has been a long, rich and satisfying life with many victories and good memories."
2: Oh, long, rich and satisfying.
0: It does seem like a bit of an understatement to me, given just how much she achieved in her life. But I wanted to ask Liv if we have any idea how Inge felt about her big discovery or the other work she did in her lifetime.
1: Inge Lehmann rarely talked about her discoveries. I think she just saw it as a natural progress of science. I think more it was her career she was proud of. But we also have to mind she was a very understated woman. She wasn't flash. I wouldn't go out sort of telling everybody that. But we do know she was very pleased when recognition and all the medals start pouring in from the late 1950s. But I think she felt the lack of having never been employed as a professor or a permanent position at a university. She always had sort of a bit of underdog attitude towards that.
2: I can't believe she never got to be a professor. Like, that is wild considering her background, her achievements, the discoveries she made.
0: It is very strange. I mean, she never did a PhD, and we don't really understand why, because she could have, but that probably played a role into not getting a professorship. But it's also hard to imagine that being a woman in this time didn't have something to do with that as well.
2: Yeah, like, I can't imagine there being many female professors in science, let alone physics subjects, in the mid-1900s.
0: So, that is the story of how the centre of our Earth was uncovered by Inge Lehmann. Julia, after all of that, what are your main thoughts?
2: I think the word that comes to my mind in this story is assumptions. So in maths, all models have assumptions in them. There's certain criteria you've got to meet to help solve problems, which Inge obviously used to figure out this huge discovery about the Earth's core. But she was challenging assumptions outside of just maths as well. So with her science, it was assumed the centre of the Earth was molten liquid. But she didn't just accept that at face value. She looked at the data and took this assumption like off the table by really trying to figure out what was going on. And then in her own life, she constantly challenged assumptions of what a woman should or shouldn't do at the time. And I don't know about you, but I'm very grateful that people like Inge did that as a fellow woman in science.
0: I mean, I really couldn't add more to that. To wrap things up, Though Inga was one of the only women in seismology during her early days, today her story has directly inspired

0: inspired women in this field. I'll leave you with a final word from fellow seismologist Dr. Trine Dahl Jensen, who met Inga when she was 102 years old.
1: It was a very meaningful meeting to me. I mean, meeting Inga Lehmann, I think, has shaped my interest in seismology, because she's a star in my life in many ways. Inga Lehmann is certainly a queen in my research world.
2: That's it from this episode and this series of Unstoppable for Discovery on the BBC World Service.
0: If you want to hear more inspiring stories, you can find all previous episodes of Unstoppable on BBC Sounds.
2: But from us, bye for now.
0: Bye.
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8: Welcome to News Hour from the BBC World Service. I'm Regini Vaidyanathan. Ukraine steps up its attacks on Russia with strikes on logistics, warehouses and other infrastructure overnight. Officials say at least five people have been killed and 10 more injured.
9: Civilian deaths seem to be rising in Russia and in Ukraine. Both Russia and Ukraine deny targeting civilians, but ever since Russia's full-scale invasion of Ukraine, so many civilians have died.
8: EU ministers hold an emergency meeting to discuss migration days after tens of thousands of Moroccans entered the Spanish territory of Ceuta. The inspiring story of ultramarathon runner Sophie Woods, who ran the entire length of the Alps in just 29 days. And the musical, which uses humour to raise awareness about the chronic women's health condition, endometriosis.
10: It's funny and it has a message. Parts of it will leave you in tears, but you'll also be like rolling on the floor laughing.
8: All of that coming up after the BBC News.
11: BBC News with David Harper. Big oil companies have reported record profits after the Iran war sent prices surging. Saudi Aramco has reported a 44% rise in the latest quarter, despite disruption caused by the conflict. Sarah Rogers reports.
12: This is the first full quarter of results since the Iran conflict began in February. Aramco, the world's biggest oil exporter, saw net income of almost $33 billion between April and June. Profits for British oil and gas producers Shell and BP and America's ExxonMobil more than doubled in the same period. US-based Chevron's profits climbed even sharper, from $2.5 billion last year to $12 billion in its second quarter. Oil prices have been volatile since the conflict began, with Brent crude peaking at above $120 a barrel, but falling back on the promise of talks. President Donald Trump has criticised oil companies for making too much money from the war.
11: A mass funeral has been held in Gaza City for 112 people whose bodies were trapped under the rubble of a residential block hit during an Israeli strike in 2023. Local officials say it's taken almost 3 years to retrieve the remains due to a lack of equipment and other shortages. From Jerusalem, here's Yolande Nell.
13: Footage from Gaza City shows the victims' remains lined up in rows, each covered with a Palestinian flag. Mourners said 40 children, 38 women and 7 people with disabilities were among those whose bodies were recovered in a recent operation by the civil defence, part of Gaza's Hamas-run interior ministry. They were members of one Palestinian clan made up of the Abu Shuria and Hussein families. All were killed when Israel targeted a multi-storey residential block in the Sabra neighbourhood in November 2023, 6 weeks after the deadly Hamas-led attack on southern Israel.
11: French officials say nearly 160 migrants have been rescued after their boat caught fire while attempting to cross the Channel to England. No casualties have been reported. Here's Simon Jones.
14: This was one of the largest rescues of migrants in the Channel that the UK and French Coast Guards have ever had to deal with. The overloaded dinghy had been on the water for several hours when its engine caught fire. The boat quickly broke up and the people on board ended up in the water. The dinghy

0: was being shadowed by a French vessel which issued a Mayday alert. A lifeboat from Eastbourne and a Border Force cutter joined the rescue operation. Everyone was accounted for and taken back to France.
1: Member states of the European Union have praised Spain's response after more than 70,000 Moroccans illegally entered its territory of Ceuta last week. It had been suggested that Spain should be suspended from the Schengen Agreement, which allows free movement. However, at a video conference on Tuesday, the EU's migration chief blamed the mass illegal entry on disinformation and people smugglers. He also offered financial help to strengthen the border. Most of the illegal migrants are now back in Morocco. Live from London, this is the latest world news from the BBC. Qatar says it's continuing efforts with other mediators to try to achieve a diplomatic resolution to the war between the US and Iran. The foreign ministry spokesperson said Qatar, Pakistan and Oman were coordinating closely to facilitate negotiations. FIFA's head of global development, Arsene Wenger, has distanced himself from the now scrapped plan to sell a stake in the Football World Cup and other tournaments to private investors. He said he was not involved in the plan and the decision to withdraw it was absolutely necessary. The aborted proposal has led to calls for the FIFA boss, Gianni Infantino, to step down. Malaysian police say they've identified an employee at Kuala Lumpur's international airport they'd like to speak to after a Malaysian pilot was arrested in Indonesia for allegedly smuggling drugs. The plane touched down in Jakarta last week. Lisa Tambunan reports.
2: Malaysia faces scrutiny following the arrest of the commercial pilot in Jakarta. The authorities there seized 70,000 ecstasy tablets and 4 grams of methamphetamine from his luggage. The Malaysian authorities said he passed all departure checks, explaining that Kuala Lumpur's airport uses an automated screening system that combines artificial intelligence with human assessment. The system did not flag the pilot's bags as high risk, but suspicions about possible insider involvement remain. Indonesian officials say the pilot claimed he was paid to carry the drugs. He could face the death penalty if convicted of drug smuggling.
1: Egypt's public prosecutor has ordered that a man face a criminal trial charged with impersonating a judge for 3 years. He's also accused of defrauding people of about $200,000 in the process. Prosecutors allege that the 33-year-old unemployed man, named only as Mustafa, bribed 3 Cairo court officials with $60,000 to gain access to a courthouse where he was filmed as if holding trials. And that's the latest BBC News.
3: And welcome to NewsHour from the BBC World Service. Coming to you live from London, I'm Regina Vaidyanathan. The sound of Ukrainian drones as they hit targets in Russia. Overnight into Tuesday, Kyiv struck Russian warehouses belonging to Wildberries, the country's largest online retailer, known as the Russian Amazon. At least 5 people were killed and 10 wounded in what's the latest in a series of attacks on Wildberries. Well, Kyiv says the depots supply the Russian military, something Moscow denies. In recent weeks, the war has been getting ever closer to ordinary Russians. Just a day earlier, as people sunbathed and swam in the sea, a Ukrainian drone crashed into a beach in southern Russia, killing 7 people, including 3 children, and injuring 58, according to Russian officials. Well, our correspondent, Steve Rosenberg, our Russia editor, brought me the very latest from a busy Moscow street.
4: This is what we know so far. Russian officials say that overnight, drones attacked an industrial park south of Moscow. A warehouse caught fire, and the local governor, the governor of Moscow region, said that 5 people had been killed. Now, there was no official confirmation about who runs the warehouse that was targeted, but later came news reports of 2 other drone attacks in 2 other parts of Russia, one near St. Petersburg and the other in the Tver region, both targeting warehouses belonging to Wildberries, Russia's largest online retailer. And this fits into a pattern, because since last month, Ukrainian drones have attacked a whole string of warehouses belonging to Wildberries. It seems to be an attempt to disrupt the operations of a really big Russian company that is used by so many people here. You know, tens of millions of Russians buy things online via Wildberries, and hundreds of thousands of Russians try to sell things through Wildberries.

0: So there's a sense now that ordinary Russians are really feeling the impact of the conflict. Would you say in a greater way?
1: Much more than before, certainly. I mean, you know, a couple of years ago, if I was speaking to people on the street about the impact of the war on their lives, you know, so many people said to me, well, you know, the war is, it's something happening so far away. It doesn't affect us. It's happening on television. Today, the message is very different. You know, long-range Ukrainian drone strikes on Russian oil facilities, for example, they sparked a summer fuel shortage in many parts of Russia, so Russians felt it. These attacks on Wildberries warehouses, that is disrupting that major company, Russians are feeling that. And also, you know, 4.5 years into this war, so many people now tell me, when you speak to them, you know, we know someone, we know a neighbour or one of our relatives who was killed fighting in Ukraine. So in many different ways, yes, people are feeling the effects of this war.
0: And is that changing public perception and opinion in any way?
1: Well, that's a really good question. One thing I've noticed is that Russians are very good at adapting to a changing situation, and I think we're seeing that now. The other thing that comes through when you speak to Russians is this sense of, well, we're powerless. You know, we don't like the situation, but there's nothing that we can do to change it. And I get the feeling that many people are just waiting, hoping for the situation to change. But, you know, there is no sense when you speak to people that they have the power to influence what is happening or to influence their government. And certainly, although it's clear that many people would like this so-called special military operation to be over, and many people talk about, let's sit down and negotiate, Vladimir Putin gives the impression of someone who is determined to push on. There's no sign of compromise at the moment from the Kremlin leader. He seems determined to carry on the war until he achieves what he considers to be victory for Russia.
0: That's the BBC's Russia editor, Steve Rosenberg, in Moscow for us. Well, to discuss the Ukrainian strategy, we're joined now by a former deputy defence minister of Ukraine, retired Major General Vladimir Havrilov. Welcome to NewsHour, Major General. Are we seeing a deliberate change of tactics and strategy by Ukraine?
2: Hello. First of all, I would like just to stress that Russia has been destroying Ukrainian infrastructure and logistics from the very beginning of the invasion in 2022. Ukraine was not able to respond to this due to lack of deep strike and middle strike capabilities. It took for us 3 years to acquire some local domestic solutions and also some partner solutions to have that capability, and from 2026 we started to manufacture in numbers deep strike and middle strike capability, which gave us an instrument to reach Russian targets deep in the territories and to start causing some painful damages to the oil infrastructure, defense industry, and also this retail type companies who are related to the supplying of military items to Russian.
0: And I just want to say, I mean, Russia says that Wildberries is not related to any military supplies at all. We know that it is the Amazon of Russia. Some would wonder why you are targeting Wildberries in particular. What would your response be to that?
2: First of all, Wildberries is the number one in size marketplace in Russia, we know that. And until recent, they had a separate chapter on the list of the items they sell, which was named Everything for Special Military Operation. And you can buy from this marketplace a lot of stuff, starting from small drones to spare parts for Russian military. And we advised Wildberries many times to be careful with that, to pay attention to that. They didn't respond. That's why they have become a legitimate target, because they supply through their marketplace a lot of stuff to the special military operation units, which are taking the part in the war in Ukraine.
0: So you say that's a legitimate target, but we are seeing civilian casualties. We've seen civilian casualties on the latest strike on a Wildberries associated with that, and of course the strike which hit a beach.
2: We never Ukraine. We are just following all.

0: international laws related to the war. We understand it. We know the target specifically civilian population. Of course, time to time, as a collateral damages, it could be for civilians who are close to the military installations, also close
1: so
0: to the areas.
1: So on a beach when they're sunbathing?
0: Beach is located in the area of eastern part of Black Sea. There are a lot of naval bases, Russian Navy. And so I understand that one of the Ukrainian drones, which was targeted to the Russian some kind of infrastructure there, was shot down by Russian air defense, and we can hear it very clearly from the coverage, and it crashed to the beach.
1: So you regret the number of civilian casualties on that occasion?
0: Of course, we regret of any casualties of civilians who are becoming hostages of this war, which Putin started almost 4.5 years ago.
1: Okay, thank you very much for sharing your thoughts. That's retired Major General Vladimir Havrilov. It's been 10 months since the US brokered a ceasefire between Israel and Hamas, and the peace plan has yet to deliver much of its promise. Last week, President Trump announced a deal between his Board of Peace and Hamas on disarmament, but Israeli forces have continued their deadly strikes on Gaza. Life remains bleak for most people in the territory who still live in tent camps or in the rubble of half-destroyed homes. But in the most trying circumstances, some are hoping to connect to the outside world and make a living using their laptops. Israel imposes tight restrictions on foreign journalists entering Gaza, so our Middle East correspondent Yolan Nell has been speaking online to local tech workers.
2: I lost all of my equipment, I lost my house, I lost my office, and I was thinking that is the end of the world here in Gaza.
3: Mahran Bayed, his wife and three young children now live in a tent in Gaza City. Despite his ruined surroundings, he's one of thousands of well-educated Gazans trying to make a living online, coding and programming.
2: I can work here in Gaza, anything that is in the freelancing work, starting from mobile application for iPhone, Android, Flutter, to websites, even ads. So anything that can be worked from remotely, we can do it here in Gaza.
3: With Gaza's economy all but destroyed and 80% of people with no income, NGOs see the potential of remote work to fill a desperate need.
4: Yeah, it's really critical. I mean, we talk about it now as sort of a digital lifeline, right? This idea that if you have a laptop, if you have a working internet connection, you can work and earn income.
3: Nicole Hark is country director for the American NGO Mercy Corps, which is trying to help Gazans, focusing on training, getting contacts for freelancers, and supporting the new independent co-working spaces that are popping up in Gaza City and elsewhere.
4: It's really critical to help people get back to work. They don't want to be dependent on aid. They're not looking to sit there and do nothing, right? But it's really finding a safe space and finding something that's affordable and that continues to have consistent electricity and internet is shockingly incredibly difficult.
3: These hubs have generators and solar panels to provide power and a better internet connection, while most of the population is still living in tents.
5: So let's start with AI engineering. I got these two questions from an engineer, and actually I stuck.
3: Wala Validis is a 24-year-old computer software engineer and her family's main breadwinner. Today, she's talking to one of her mentors based in California's Silicon Valley.
5: I have lots of international mentors who not just help me in the technical skills, also in the soft skills, also in the mental health. And my mental health, it's not in zero, it's in minus. So, yeah, if you want to complete despite all of these struggles and circumstances, or do you want to just wait for a miracle to happen or wait for something to happen and absolutely it will not happen if you don't do anything.
3: Wala has recently got a full-time job with a Dubai-based company. With almost daily bombings, as Israel says it's continuing to target Hamas, safety is still a big concern. And there are plenty of other challenges for tech-savvy Gazans to overcome. As well as the unstable electricity and internet, banking restrictions make it difficult to be paid.
2: Have a clap here. Najee has

0: Mahran is finding it hard to get his laptop screen repaired at this makeshift workshop. There are tight Israeli restrictions on what comes into Gaza, including computer parts, because Israel sees them as having a possible military use.
1: This test is very hard for us, but we are trying to survive. We are trying to say thanks God for what we can do and we start our life again.
0: Gaza's wider recovery may be at a standstill, and yet its tech workers give a glimpse of a brighter possible future.
2: That's Yolande Nell in Jerusalem. You can hear more on that story in Crossing Continents on assignment on the BBC World Service as well. You're listening to the BBC World Service and this is NewsHour. Coming up, we hear from one of the writers who's turned the chronic and painful medical condition endometriosis into a musical comedy with a serious message.
3: Patients themselves don't know about the symptoms to look for to ask their doctor about. This is a chronic, systemic, full-body disease that affects every part of your life. And we thought if we can just get some more people aware of it, that we would be doing our mission.
2: We'll have that coming up in about half an hour. A reminder of some of the other headlines we are watching this hour. Oil companies have reported record profits as the Iran war continues, and a mass funeral's taken place in Gaza for more than 100 people whose bodies have been recovered from rubble nearly 3 years after they were killed in an Israeli attack. There's plenty more headlines as well on the BBC News website. This is Regini Vaidyanathan with NewsHour coming to you live from the BBC in London. In recent months, dozens of people have been killed across Pakistan-administered Kashmir in violent clashes between security officials and protesters from the group Joint Awami Action Committee, or the JAAC. Well, the BBC is the first media organisation to gain access to the city at the heart of the protests, Rawalakot. With the internet cut and roads blocked, getting information has been difficult. Our Pakistan correspondent Caroline Davies reports from Islamabad about what the team on the ground has found.
4: Despair in the makeshift clinic. Shafkat Hussain came in with low vital signs, a gunshot wound to the chest. But his friends clasped his hand at his bedside, the sheets stained with the blood of the previous patients, and hoped until he passed.
5: We only asked for affordable flour, electricity and our basic rights. Instead, our brothers are being killed. Why are live bullets being fired at us?
4: Like many in Rawalakot, Shafkat had been protesting for weeks. They started in June, led by the Joint Awami Action Committee, or JAAC, a group of local activists that have grown in influence since they formed in 2023. The authorities say the JAAC want to disrupt the ongoing regional elections, that they are armed, and that the authorities won't tolerate the march. There was a crackdown, leaving dozens dead, and violent clashes spread across Pakistan-administered Kashmir. Some security officers have died, but most casualties are protesters. Getting inside Rawalakot is difficult. Roads are blocked or guarded. The internet and phone signal cut. It's meant it's nearly impossible to know what is happening. When the team arrive, they find family after family mourning loved ones they say were shot dead in the protests. This woman lost her only son.
6: He said martyrdom is a great honor. He fought for what was right. He never lived as a slave.
4: And this man, his brother.
7: He was the youngest in the family and was loved by everyone. It is a great loss for us. At the same time, I feel proud that he gave his life while standing up for the rights of the people. He was not fighting or attacking anyone.
4: Protesters don't trust the local hospitals, scared they'll be arrested, instead going to makeshift clinics. The doctor running it says they struggle to keep up.
8: We have enough supplies to provide first aid. We can stop bleeding, clean and dress wounds, and remove superficial bullets. But patients with serious injuries to the chest, abdomen, head, or other vital organs need advanced hospitals. Even major hospitals would struggle if many such patients arrive at the same time.
4: He says they've treated around 50 to 60.

0: 50 critically injured patients in the last week and that he personally treated 15 to 20 with gunshot wounds. Most, he says, were under 40 years old. The authorities have said security forces did not fire on peaceful protesters, but that law enforcement acted against individuals who were involved in attacks on law enforcement personnel, threatened public safety, or obstructed lawful authority. They say it's not true that protesters have been arrested in hospital. The authorities accuse the JAAC of being foreign-funded terrorists, and the group has been banned. The JAAC maintain they are peaceful, but we asked one of their core committee, Umar Nazir, about the deaths of security officers.
1: Look, perhaps such deaths did occur. I will not comment on that. However, I believe that certain elements who are under their control were infiltrated into our ranks.
0: They did not provide us with evidence on this alleged infiltration, and the authorities say the JAAC are running a disinformation campaign against them. The BBC did not see weapons or shooting at the protest they observed. The JAAC say they're open to talk, but there are more protests planned.
2: That's the BBC's Caroline Davies reporting from Islamabad there. It's one of the world's toughest endurance challenges. The Via Alpina is a trail across the Alps spanning 2,000 kilometres over eight different countries with 116 stages. Ultra-runner Sophie Woods has become the fastest person to ever run it, completing it in just 29 days. Well, the course has an elevation equivalent to climbing Mount Everest 12 times, going through Slovenia, Austria, Germany, Liechtenstein, Switzerland and France before ending on the Mediterranean coast in Monaco. Well, 42-year-old Sophie began the marathon on the 4th of July in Italy, and she finished on Saturday night. She's been telling me about the challenge.
3: Every day was tough, just really tough. You know, I think when we first planned it, I actually expected to move faster than I did. The terrain was a lot more technical than I was expecting, and we faced quite a few sort of crises along the way.
2: I mean, you talk about some of the challenges there. Of course, Europe is going through a heat wave at the moment. What sort of extreme weather conditions did you personally encounter on your run?
3: Oh, so we had two heat waves, which was awesome. I think it probably got up to about 37 degrees, which is a lot when you're at altitude running. And then we also had some storms to contend with. And then there were just all sorts of things, like the van had, you know, a flat tire at one point. We had to deal with huge swarms of bugs, and it was, yeah, it was a challenging time, not to mention the fact that there were wildfires happening at the same time that we had to actually divert away from because the route went right through them.
2: And how do you prepare for something like this?
3: I've been running ultramarathons for the last decade. I've run in some of the most incredible races around the world, and I think that really prepares you. Spending long days out by yourself, learning how to be strong and capable and in the mountains and have skills to effectively save yourself in, you know, these sorts of conditions is something that you build over years of experience. But leading into this, I was very aware that my body was going to take a pretty big hit. And so I was focusing a lot on my strength work, on making sure that I was eating like really well and making sure that I started with as many stores as I could.
2: You've spoken in the past, haven't you, Sophie, about some of the fertility challenges you faced as well and how some of that in some ways inspired you to take on this challenge. I wonder if you could share more about that as well.
3: Yeah, I mean, going through trying to get pregnant and IVF whilst also being an ultra runner is a really contradictory sort of thing. You're so used to getting your body to do what you ask it to do, and then all of a sudden it just won't cooperate. And coming to terms with the fact that we weren't going to have a child has been really, really difficult for me. And so this kind of, I guess I fell out of love with my body and out of love with my sport, and this has really reignited that passion again, because my body's amazing. She's just done the most incredible thing for me, and I've had the most amazing adventure, which is why I got into the sport in the first place, was to have adventures in incredible environments.
2: And how do you mentally prepare for this? You've spoken about the physical preparation.
3: the mental side of it is really important. And I think that I

0: have really practiced this through my years of racing, of just, I just keep moving. No matter what happens, I just keep moving. Like the urge to stop, there is always going to be that little voice in your head being like, oh, just have a wee seat. Why not? There's one there. You know, nothing grows in the comfort zone. So you just got to keep moving forward. And I think if you practice that enough, it just becomes conditioning. And also the fact that I had so many people out there supporting me and cheering me on, like that is invaluable, to know that no matter what time of day I was out on the trail, if it was the middle of the night, there were people somewhere in the world checking on my little dot, making sure that I was still moving.
1: Sophie Woods inspiring us all there.
2: This is the BBC World Service exploring how jihadist groups are targeting unsuspecting young people on social media.
3: Hiding alongside viral trends, lifestyle posts and influencer videos is a darker online world. Extremist ideas disguised as everyday content.
4: We see them on skateboards, brandishing guns, driving in the desert.
5: It's evident there are hundreds, if not thousands, of pro-Islamic State accounts.
3: But this goes beyond likes and shares. It's a recruitment drive.
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3: So, if extremist propaganda no longer looks like propaganda, how do you spot it? And how do you stop it?
2: The Global Jigsaw. What's so-called jihadi cool? Thursday at 9:30 GMT.
1: Coming up on NewsHour in the next 30 minutes, Europe's heat waves driving a rise in the sales of air conditioners, with China the big winner. EU ministers have held an emergency meeting on migration just days after tens of thousands of Moroccans entered the Spanish territory of Ceuta. And how do you turn endometriosis, a chronic and painful condition affecting one in 10 women, into a musical comedy? All of those stories coming up after the BBC News.
6: BBC News with David Harper. Big oil companies have reported record profits as the Iran war sends prices surging. Saudi Aramco has reported a 44% increase in profits in the latest quarter. The five biggest Western energy majors have posted a combined net profit of almost $47 billion. Qatar says that it's continuing efforts with other mediators to try to achieve a diplomatic resolution to the war between the US and Iran. The foreign ministry spokesperson said Qatar, Pakistan and Oman were coordinating closely to facilitate negotiations, but no direct talks were currently planned. A mass funeral has been held in Gaza City for 112 people whose bodies were long trapped under the rubble of buildings hit during an Israeli strike in 2023. Hundreds attended the funeral for members of two clans. French officials say nearly 160 migrants have been rescued after their boat caught fire while attempting to cross the English Channel to Britain. No casualties have been reported. It's one of the biggest maritime rescue operations in the Channel in recent years. Member states of the European Union have praised Spain's response after more than 70,000 Moroccans illegally entered its territory of Ceuta last week. It had been suggested that Spain should be suspended from the Schengen Agreement, which allows free movement. However, at a video conference on Tuesday, the EU's migration chief blamed the mass illegal entry on disinformation and people smugglers. A man from El Salvador has died at a US immigration detention centre, which has been accused of poor conditions. Edwin Lopez Cornejo was being held at Delaney Hall Detention Facility in New Jersey, where he suffered an unspecified medical emergency that led to his death on Saturday. An unemployed Egyptian man is to face trial for impersonating a judge for 3 years. He's also accused of defrauding people of about $200,000 in the process. BBC News.
1: Welcome back to NewsHour. Europe spent this summer trying to buy its way out of the heat. Air conditioner exports from China into the European Union hit nearly $3.8 billion in the first half of this year. That's up more than 40% on last year. Many shops across the continent have sold out and prices are climbing. Business Daily's Sam Fenwick has been following the money chain behind Europe's aircon boom.
7: This is a queue outside a discount supermarket in Paris one morning in July. The queue goes round the building. They're not there for freshly baked bread. They're there for a box with a fan in it. Within minutes, the shelves are empty.

0: There are scuffles in the aisles and fights break out, and this footage goes viral. Only about a fifth of European homes have air conditioning at all. In Northern Europe, it's more like one in ten. But France alone has had four heat waves since May. Nicolas Leger is a retail analyst at Nielsen IQ in France. He says 4.6 million fans and air conditioners were sold in France between January and June, double last year, three times the figure of 4 years ago. But then the stock ran out.
1: This year, the average price spent by buyers has increased by 10%. Sometimes you have no choice.
0: Most of Europe's air conditioning is made in China. Midea is one of the biggest manufacturers. It sold out of portable units in June. The problem isn't making them, it's getting them here. By sea from southern China takes 2 to 3 months with customs, so a unit ordered when the heatwave starts arrives after the summer's over. Tobias Strobel is Midea's head of innovation for Europe.
2: We transported some thousand units by train. We will not make much margin, but at least we can provide some of the porters because of this big demand.
0: Air conditioners put on a freight train across Asia because the ships are too slow. And then you switch the thing on, and everybody switches theirs on at the same time. Dr. Chris Roslow is a senior analyst at the energy think tank Ember.
3: The most intense heat wave so far happened in late June. And in the evening period especially, the grids came under quite a lot of pressure. So we had, in France, power prices spiked above €300 per megawatt hour. In Belgium, we actually saw a spike up to €900. And just for context, power prices are typically around €50 to €100. So this is several multiples above normal.
0: The bigger cost is what comes next, because this isn't a one-off summer. Professor Diana Ulget-Vorceps is vice chair of the Intergovernmental Panel on Climate Change.
4: By 2030, the International Energy Agency projects cooling will add more new demand to our electricity than artificial intelligence. You can imagine it's really very massive.
0: Europe's energy regulator says the amount being invested in the grid needs to double if energy needs are to be met.
5: That's Sam Fenwick reporting there. Well, you can hear more on today's Business Daily. 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You're listening to NewsHour. I'm Regina Vaidyanathan, and this is NewsHour, coming to you live from the BBC. The issue of migration remains high on the agenda across Europe. A short while ago, EU interior ministers wrapped up an emergency meeting just days after tens of thousands of Moroccans entered the Spanish territory of Ceuta. European Commissioner for Internal Affairs and Migration, Magnus Brunner, said after that meeting, ministers supported Spain and praised Europe's handling of migration.
6: By every measure, Europe has not had this much control over illegal migration in decades. But of course, the events from Ceuta, that's also pretty clear, show that that dramatic images beat actually the best statistics.
5: Well, the sudden surge of migrants, around 70,000 into Ceuta, a North African exclave which is part of Spain, led to tensions between Madrid and some of its allies. Italy temporarily suspended its Schengen arrangement with Spain, even though Ceuta is not part of the Schengen open borders area within the EU. Well, that meeting has now wrapped up, as we said. So let's speak to the BBC's Nick Beek, who's been watching developments in Brussels. So, Nick, what came out of that meeting? Because, as we said just then, there have been some tensions in recent days between European member states over this.
7: Hi, Regina. Yes, well, it does seem that all the main parties here are downplaying any sort of row among the member states. And, you know, that is a massive departure from the past 3 or 4 days, where there has been a bitter disagreement between some of those key countries. You mentioned Italy really going for Spain. And over the weekend, we had 22 countries, including Italy, writing this letter suggesting that the policies of the Madrid government had acted as a sort of pull factor for some of the tens of thousands of mainly young men who tried to get to Ceuta last week. They were suggesting that the whole sort of integrity of the borderless Schengen zone within the European Union was at threat because of what the Spanish were

0: doing. And today, I mean, the language is really different. You've got Denmark and the and Italy suggesting that they're satisfied with Spain, and that really they're all in this together. And I suspect, Regina, what's happened here is that governments across Europe have seen how hard right and far right parties really sort of leapt on the extraordinary issues we saw last week, and also the suggestion that a lot of Russian disinformation was really amplifying what was being reported online, and also a suggestion that in the first place this surge was caused by some sort of internet hoax that was telling people to try and make this journey because they might well get a Spanish passport, which of course was simply not true.
1: And Spain have said, haven't they, Nick, that they've already returned to Morocco 70,000 of the 72,000 migrants who reached Ceuta.
0: Yes, and I mean, Ceuta is a place where, obviously, right on the tip of northern Africa, it's not in the Schengen zone. It's separated by the Strait of Gibraltar, so you've got 25 kilometres or so of seas separating that city, a Spanish city, from the Spanish mainland. But yet there was, you know, such a large reaction to this. And in terms of, you know, how the governments play it from now on in, you really got the feeling that Prime Ministers and presidents across Europe felt they had to say something, because immigration for so many electorates is a really crucial, important issue. We know that. It's one that the hard right have been picking up votes on. And so a lot of politicians felt compelled to speak. And I think now, in the cold light of day, there's been a dialing down of the temperature.
1: Nick Beek in Brussels, thank you very much. Well, I'm joined now by Emmanuel Loperfido, an MP with Italian Prime Minister Giorgia Meloni's Brothers of Italy party, and the Secretary of the Foreign Affairs Committee in the Italian Chamber of Deputies. Welcome to NewsHour, Mr. Loperfido. Do you think that things have dialed down now? Hello there?
2: Sorry.
1: Hello there. I'll ask you the question again. Have things dialed down now? Is Italy less angry and frustrated with Spain than it was a few days ago?
2: No, but with Spain, we are friends, historical friends. We were not angry with us. We just were asking responsibility, because when you are a member of the European Union, it is necessary responsibility and firm control on the borders, because when there is a Schengen agreement and you are in your country, you feel safe if you know that everybody is doing what they have to do. They accomplish to the security control on the border. In that case, it was really clear that Spain was not identifying who was entering the European Union, because Ceuta, it is true, it is an exclave in Africa, but it is inside Spain, so it is in European Union.
1: So are you now satisfied with the way things are? I mean, Spain now saying it's already returned 70,000 people back to Morocco.
2: Yeah, we saw that Spain reacted firmly. And now it was important, the meeting that was done by the interior ministers of the European Union, saying that if there is a responsibility from every country, there will be also solidarity. And the main thing is that we have to strengthen the European Union external borders, and we have to make return more effective, intensify the fight against migrant smuggling, reinforce the partnership with the third countries. So, and we have also to coordinate the communication. In this way, we will be sure that we will be able to help who is seeking for asylum, and it is entitled to have it, and we will be able to send back who is trying to enter illegally in the European Union.
1: So do you now no longer think Spain should be suspended from the Schengen?
2: We don't know yet how many illegal people entered in Ceuta last week. So it is better to control also, because we know that between the migration flows, there are also some members that could be, as it happens.
1: Can I ask you this? Spanish ambassador criticised Italy for amplifying false claims, saying that suggestions that it grants EU citizenship to people simply wrong, because the programme provides legal residency to migrants, but it does not confer Spanish nationality. So any of those people who'd come to Ceuta wouldn't have necessarily got nationality anyway.
2: Yeah, but I know that we have been criticized, but finally, the day after

0: the critics that we gave to Spain, they reacted immediately, sending the troops there and raising 500 meters of walls, meaning that probably the critics were correct in front of a wrong attitude to face illegal migration coming from Morocco, from the south, the African areas.
1: I mean, Spain says, though, that it is clear that in no way was the Schengen area compromised. That's what Spain has said today after those meetings.
0: Yeah, we are glad to hear that. We also know that from Ceuta there are some illegal boats arriving to Spanish coast. That means that after that they are able to going everywhere, to the north or to the Mediterranean area. But after this meeting, we are sure that we are going to cooperate better and better. So I think that it was a good step for the European Union in order to know that facing illegal migration, it is a common target, and we have to coordinate our action. And if somebody is asking for solidarity, has also to be responsible. And these are two way of acting. It will be done a correct job to support asylum to the people that need asylum, and also to tackle the illegal migration.
1: Okay, thank you very much, Emmanuel Loperafido, an MP with the Brothers of Italy party, for sharing your thoughts on that story. Britain's two species of seahorse, the short-snouted and the spiny seahorse, are already legally protected. But now the UK's marine management organisation's warning of a new risk: photography. It says it will take action against anyone who films or photographs seahorses without a government licence, with a maximum penalty being 6 months in prison or an unlimited fine. Well, Alice Wilby Ward's a postgraduate student in marine biology at Essex University and a volunteer at the Seahorse Trust. Welcome to NewsHour, Alice. First of all, is photography of seahorses a common thing here?
2: Yeah, so thanks for having me. The photography of seahorses is quite common to see around the world because they're such a charismatic fish. As you may know, they look very different to normal fish. They have a long prehensile tail and they look a bit like a horse under the water. And so it's very common to have them photographed in the UK as well as globally.
1: And this is people taking big cameras and using flashes, or is it about the proximity? Can people also potentially put them at risk if they're taking a photo on their mobile phone?
2: Yeah, so I think the increase in new technology has really impacted this, the use of flash photography with large cameras as well as smaller mobile cameras like GoPros. They've increased significantly, and the flash photography can really, really damage the seahorse individual and stress it out quite significantly.
1: And could it actually kill them as well?
2: It could, under severe stress. It's not the direct flash that is killing them, even though they do have very sensitive eyes. They're much like human eyes. They can absorb the whole light spectrum. But along with the additional stresses that they're experiencing from climate change, as well as boat moorings and overfishing, this can be a severe stressor that does cause fatalities in the seahorses.
1: I mean, the penalties are quite high. We're talking 6 months in prison or an unlimited fine. What's the scale of the problem then? Are we talking hundreds or thousands of people who are out there taking photographs of seahorses incorrectly?
2: Yes, so citizen science is the best form of data collection that we've got to date. Lots of people opportunistically taking photographs of seahorses, but the highest incidence rate of causing seahorse mortalities is through citizen science, and this would be volunteers that go out and don't adhere to the guidelines of the MMO, taking these images that are causing severe stress to these animals.
1: And just tell us more about these two species of seahorse. They're already legally protected. Are they endangered here in the UK?
2: So they're not listed as endangered by the IUCN. They are listed as data deficient. This means that we don't have enough data currently on them to determine whether they are critically endangered or not. Unlike, we have 46 species of seahorses globally, and these two species are listed still as data deficient. But with citizen science data, we're trying to build a bigger picture of their population size.

Okay, really fascinating to talk to you and hear more about the threats and the risks to photography of seahorses. Thanks very much for joining us here on NewsHour. That's Alice Wilby-Ward, a postgraduate student in marine biology at Essex University and also a volunteer at the Seahorse Trust. I'm Regina Vaidyanathan and this is NewsHour.

0: We're glad to have you with us here on the BBC World Service, where in 10 minutes after news hour, People Fixing the World learns how cities are tackling mass tourism.
1: Now when they are staying 8 hours, they are not just visiting the historical site of the city of Dubrovnik. They go to the restaurants, they go to the coffee bars. Actually, their experience of Dubrovnik is much higher.
0: World Business Express is in an hour.
2: Bumper profits for big oil as energy giants Aramco and BP announce multi-billion dollar gains today. We'll be asking whether oil companies are benefiting from the war in Iran, which has pushed up the price of crude, and what it means for your wallet.
0: And at BBC.com, World Book Club is joined by author Karina Parker.
3: I think really good historical fiction hopefully tells you something about the world you live in through telling you about this world that previously existed.
0: And now it's back to NewsHour with Rajini Vajanathan.
4: A reminder of our top story. And Russian officials say 5 people have been killed in Ukrainian drone attacks overnight, which hit warehouses in the Moscow region and elsewhere. Former Deputy Defence Minister of Ukraine, retired Major General Vladimir Havrilov, told NewsHour it regretted all civilian casualties, including those killed on a beach yesterday.
5: I understand that one of the Ukrainian drone, which was targeted some kind of infrastructure there, was shot down by Russian air defense and it crashed to the beach. Of course, we regret any casualties of civilians who are becoming hostages of this war, which Putin started almost 4.5 years ago.
4: Other headlines we're watching too. And oil companies have reported record profits as the Iran war continues. And a mass funeral has taken place in Gaza for more than 100 people whose bodies have been recovered from rubble nearly 3 years after they were killed in an Israeli attack. This is Rajini Vaidyanathan with NewsHour, coming to you live from the BBC in London. It's a chronic medical condition which affects around 1 in 10 women worldwide, but one that's often ignored. This week, a musical designed to raise awareness of endometriosis opens at the Edinburgh Fringe Festival in Scotland. Endometriosis is when tissue similar to the lining of the uterus grows outside it. It can bring on excruciating pain and exhaustion, and in some cases even lead to infertility. It can take many years for women to get diagnosed. It took me well over a decade to learn I had it. So how do you turn an unpleasant, often ignored condition into an entertaining play, complete with dancing doctors and humour? Endometriosis the Musical tells the story of Jane, who's trying to work out why she's always in pain. Maria Bartholdi is one of the co-writers.
6: So this is a disease that affects 1 in 10 women worldwide. A lot of researchers, and myself included, think that number is even higher, something like 1 in 7, which is more than 200 million people around the world. Yet it takes on average 10 years to get a diagnosis. This is because there's not very much research funding, doctors aren't trained in it, and patients themselves don't know about the symptoms to look for to ask their doctor about. This is a chronic, systemic, full body disease that affects every part of your life. And we thought if we can just get some more people aware of it, that we would be doing our mission.
4: I have to confess, I have endometriosis, and until I was diagnosed 2 years ago, I didn't even know what it was. So there's clearly an awareness challenge, isn't there, Maria? How do you think this musical is going to help with raising information and awareness about the condition?
6: Well, we like to say as long as people leave our musical at least knowing the word endometriosis, which is in the title, we've at least done part of our mission.
7: I wish my life wouldn't end. Every time I get my monthly friend.
6: We try to talk about the disease. The show is about our character Jane and her road to getting a

diagnosis, which, as you know, as many people know, is an extremely long and fraught one. And so by the end of the show, they've got a lot of information about what the symptoms are, what a treatment plan might look like, and steps moving forward. So hopefully people in the audience, if they have endometriosis, can see themselves

0: extremely profitable margins.
1: That was Matt Stanley from Kepler. I've got Isaac Stell, investment manager at Wealth Club, with me. Give us some good news, Isaac. So obviously those profits, they're backwards looking, aren't they? That the price of oil has come down from those highs of $120 a barrel that we saw earlier in the year, but still quite volatile.
2: Yes, that's right. The oil price is heading back down again, but how long that will last is anyone's guess. In earlier this year, fears that the conflict in the Middle East could disrupt supplies through the Strait of Hormuz sent Brent crude soaring from around $70 a barrel to more than $100. But following the issuance of the Memorandum of Understanding, prices have now fallen back and sit just above $80 a barrel. It hasn't, however, been a smooth ride. Every new headline on a potential ceasefire or renewed tensions is still moving the market, and it's doing so in a very dramatic fashion. So for now, the oil price isn't just being driven by supply and demand fundamentals, it's also being driven by geopolitics. And that's important because where the oil price goes next will have a big influence on profits at companies like BP, but also implications for consumers at the pump.
1: Yeah, and that big question for many people, when will bills be cheaper? Isaac Stell, investment manager at Wealth Club, thank you. A coalition of 25 mostly Democrat-led US states are suing the Trump administration over its imposition of a new round of tariffs on 60 countries. Last month, Washington introduced fresh levies of between 10 and 12.5% on a range of trading partners, saying they haven't done enough to tackle forced labor. The levies were imposed just as previous global tariffs expired. Now, for many of us, our phones, they contain private information, don't they? Conversations and photos. But how would you feel if the government was allowed to access it? Well, US tech giant Apple has confirmed it's launched a new legal complaint against the UK government. The dispute, according to UK newspaper The Financial Times, is over demands for a so-called backdoor access to encrypted data of users. Now, this comes a year after the Home Office agreed to drop a previous order. Silky Carlo is the director of campaign group Big Brother Watch.
3: This is about creating a backdoor into a product that's used by around 35 million people in the UK that allows the government to then dip into phones whenever it likes. And that's very different. That's a mass surveillance power. When we look at something like Apple's product being broken, it's incredibly worrying because the way in which we use them these days, the amount of private and sensitive data that we all use, the role that it plays in business and in our everyday lives, means that if data is compromised en masse, there are national security consequences. I mean, it's really quite incredibly serious, let alone the consequences for individuals. This is a secret order, by the way. It's kind of a miracle that we even know that this landmark legal challenge is happening, because Apple is committing a criminal offence if it even talks about the existence of this order from the British government to break into iCloud. So it essentially means that the agencies would be able to process and access the data of tens of millions of people in this country through our phone data, but it also actually has implications for everyone around the world that uses Apple's products. So it has serious consequences for Apple as a whole business.
1: That was Silky Carlo, director of campaign group Big Brother Watch. Meanwhile, the UK government has said it would not comment on legal proceedings or what it called operational matters. Now, one of the world's biggest games publishers, the US company EA, is behind titles like FIFA and Sims, is expected to close its $55 billion deal to go private today. The buyout by a group of investors, including Saudi Arabia's public investment funds, had raised worries over creative freedom and also over the amount of debt involved. Now, it is understood to be the largest leveraged buyout in history, and what that means is a significant amount of the purchase is financed by borrowing. The deal, though, will take EA private, meaning all of its public shares will be bought and will no longer be traded on a stock exchange. Well, that's it from World Business Express with me, Sarah Rogers. Please do subscribe, though, to get the latest. Just search for World Business Express wherever you get your podcasts.

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1: I'm Jordan Dunbar. I'll be finding out how the Battle of the Somme, fought 110 years ago, still affects daily life in Northern Ireland.
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1: Breaking the ice with someone new can be a struggle, especially for young people who aren't used to socialising in person. 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
3: Welcome to Outside Source, live from the floor of the BBC newsroom here in central London, where, as always, it's extremely busy. You can hear the buzz of conversation, I'm sure, around me. And over the past 24 hours, my colleagues around me have been keeping a very close eye on what has been taking place in Russia. Those are the sounds of Ukrainian drones as they hit targets in Russia, and we are seeing and hearing a lot more of that. In recent weeks, the war has been getting closer to ordinary Russians. On Monday, we spoke to Vitaly Shevchenko about this. We're going to bring him back today as those attacks are increasing, and also pick up on why Kyiv is striking these Russian warehouses belonging to Wildberries. Now, if you haven't heard of Wildberries, they are basically known as Russia's Amazon. So why are the Ukrainians targeting them now? We're going to find out from Vitaly after the very latest world news.
4: BBC News with Moira Alderson. Big oil companies have reported record profits as the Iran war sent prices surging. President Trump has criticized oil companies for making too much money as a result of the war and demanded they lower their prices for consumers. Sarah Rogers reports.
5: This is the first full quarter of results since the Iran conflict began in February. Aramco, the world's biggest oil exporter, saw net income of almost $33 billion between April and June. Profits for British oil and gas producers Shell and BP and America's ExxonMobil more than doubled in the same period. US-based Chevron's profits climbed even sharper, from $2.5 billion last year to $12 billion in its second quarter. Oil prices have been volatile since the conflict began, with Brent crude peaking at above $120 a barrel, but falling back on the promise of talks.
4: Meanwhile, the US Secretary of State Marco Rubio has said there has been progress in discussions with Iran and Oman on getting more ships through the Strait of Hormuz. Iranian officials have said they're discussing a new mechanism with Oman. A mass funeral has been held in Gaza City for 112 people whose bodies were trapped under the rubble of a residential block hit during an Israeli strike in 2023. Our correspondent John Donison has this report.
6: In Gaza City, a mass funeral. Relatives carried the remains of more than 100 members of the same family, including 40 children, killed in an Israeli attack back in 2023. Each white body bag draped with a Palestinian flag and a photo of the dead. The remains were only recovered last month. It's estimated thousands more lie under the destruction. And Gazans are still dying in Israeli attacks.
4: John Donison with that report. French officials say nearly 160 migrants have been rescued after their boat caught fire while attempting to cross the channel to England. Vessels from both Britain and France took part in the rescue after a blaze on board forced people to jump into the water. Simon Jones has this report.
7: The boat was actually initially carrying 162 people when it set off from a beach in northern France late yesterday. A short way into the journey, five people said they wanted to get off the boat and were rescued by the French authorities, but the others on board refused any help and continued their journey towards the UK. As the dinghy was reaching UK waters, the engine started to catch fire and people ended up in the water as the boat deflated. Now, a Mayday call was issued. It prompted a huge response from the emergency services.
4: This is Moira Alderson with the latest world news from the BBC. Member states of the European Union have praised Spain's response after more than 70,000 Moroccans illegally entered its territory of Ceuta last week. It had been suggested Spain should be suspended from the Schengen Agreement, which allows free movement. However, at a video conference on Tuesday, the EU's chief migration officer, Magnus Brunner, blamed the mass illegal entry on disinformation and people smugglers.
8: Going beyond

0: migration management. We need to use our leverage in a more effective way, be it trade, be it visa policy, be it development assistance. And we are currently in the process of negotiating actually a strategic comprehensive partnership agreement with Morocco. And of course, the topic of migration is one of the core elements of this agreement.
1: Most of the irregular migrants are now back in Morocco. A man from El Salvador has died at a U.S. immigration detention center, which has been criticized over poor conditions. Edwin Lopez Cornejo was being held at Delaney Hall Detention Facility in New Jersey when he suffered an unspecified medical emergency that led to his death on Saturday. FIFA's head of global development, Arsene Wenger, has formally distanced himself from the now scrapped plan to sell a stake in the Football World Cup and other tournaments to private investors. He said he was not involved in the plan. The aborted plan has led to calls for the FIFA boss, Gianni Infantino, to step down. Egypt's public prosecutor has ordered that a man face a criminal trial charged with impersonating a judge for 3 years and defrauding people of about $200,000. Prosecutors allege that the 33-year-old bribed three Cairo court officials to gain access to the courthouse where he had himself filmed as if holding trials. The defendant's case only came to light when one of his alleged victims reported him to the authorities. The trial will begin on September the 1st. BBC News.
2: Welcome to Outside Source, live here from our newsroom in central London. Lots of stories are coming in, but we wanted to start the programme with this one. We did look at it yesterday, but things are continuing to develop. So we're going to focus for the first 10 minutes of the programme on the Russia-Ukraine war, because Ukraine has carried out a series of further attacks on logistic warehouses and oil infrastructure in Russia overnight. The governor of the Moscow region said 5 people had been killed and 10 injured in an attack on a warehouse south of the capital. Meanwhile, Russia's biggest online retailer, Wildberries, said another of its logistics facilities near St. Petersburg had been set alight in an attack. It comes a day after Russian officials said a busy beach in southern Russia was hit by a drone, killing 7 people and injuring 50. Let's speak to BBC Russia's Olga Ivshena and chief analyst from BBC Monitoring, Vitaly Shevchenko. Thank you to both of you for joining us on the programme once again. Olga, we've sort of briefly described there some of what's reports that are coming into the newsroom here of what's taking place in Russia. Give us a wider picture of what you're hearing.
3: It's another day of successful Ukrainian drone strikes on Russian facilities. So this morning, Russian MOD broadcasted that it has intercepted more than 320 Ukrainian drones overnight. What they don't like to mention is the number they haven't been able to intercept. And yeah, as you said, there have been a number of strikes. The deadliest in Chekhov, that's south of Moscow, where 5 people were killed and 10 injured after some fires broke out in an industrial area. There are significant limitations on reporting, and Russia has introduced, since 2022, since the start of full-scale invasion, Russia has introduced laws which limit opportunities to report and to discuss things which relate to so-called special military operation, i.e. the war. That's why not much information is coming, but Russia's foreign ministry has already called all that terrorist actions, and they also accuse the West, as they say, of supporting terrorist attacks within Russia.
2: Vitaly, we were talking to you yesterday. What is clear is that Ukraine is stepping up its attacks inside Russia, isn't it, to try and bring the war to ordinary Russians in some ways.
4: Their drones are becoming more lethal, more effective. That is true. And of course, It's causing a lot of excitement in Ukraine. It's something to be happy about for Ukrainians who've seen their country ravaged for the past 4.5 years. Now Ukraine has found a way of hitting Russia deep inside of Russia. The question is, though, Rahul, does it matter? What does it change? Because, okay, Wildberries is, well, Russia's Amazon, and it's important, and so many Russians use it, and various independent media have been running a tally of the number of

0: Wildberries warehouses hit, and it looks like a lot of them, most of them, almost all of them have been hit. But what's in it for Ukraine? Mm. So today, I had a look at what various Ukrainian officials and members of the military are saying. So this chap, Robert Brovdy, also known as Magyar, who runs Ukraine drone forces, and he posted his, you know, typical scornful mocking statement about what's going on. I won't be able to quote most of it because it's walking on the edge. It's so mournful. It's almost scornful. It's almost unbroadcastable. However, there are hints at what exactly he's trying to achieve. So he's saying, point one, he wants to shatter the illusions that he says dominate the public discourse in Russia, that it doesn't matter to them, it doesn't apply to them. It's a special military operation that's happening elsewhere. No, he says, it's happening right where you live, and it will affect you. And also he's saying that ordinary Russians will end up in debt because of Wildberries being attacked and possibly going under. So a twofold objective, it seems, financial and also propaganda.
1: Yeah. Olga, could you pick up there on what Vitaly was saying? Just expand a little bit as well. We know we call it the Amazon of Russia, Wildberries, how important it is to the economy there. And as we see these attacks stepping up, I know it's difficult, but are there more conversations inside Russia that people are saying, hey, look, this is beginning to affect us a lot more now?
2: Well, yeah, I would be a bit more critical to the line that, you know, Russians have been blissful about in blissful ignorance regarding the invasion. I mean, I can't agree that's the case. I mean, of course, there are, you know, those who support the war sort of with a full heart. And but there are also those who are against the war, and some of them are in jails. Also, Russia is huge, so people in the bordering regions have been experiencing the consequences of the full-scale Russia's invasion into Ukraine since 2022. Also in major Russian cities, the drone strikes, they have been less often, but still, you know, they have been a thing for a number of years now. I have spoken to a number of Russians in a number of cities, like in Moscow, in Kazan, which is, you know, 1,000 kilometers to the east, and also in Siberia. And they say, yeah, of course, they know what's going on there, but they are sort of busy surviving because, as I said, because of the military censorship, because of the authoritarian nature of the regime. Not much discussion is possible. Resistance is heavily punished and prosecuted. So people, I'm not saying they're doing right or wrong, but their perception is that we just need to keep surviving. So like a lady who is pregnant currently, she's like, yeah, for the past months I have been busy just trying to get extra petrol so that at the time I need to deliver a kid, I have enough petrol to go to the hospital.
1: Vitaly, can I get your thoughts on we're seeing these drones seeming to be able to go further inside Russia? I was reading some reports of Ukraine carrying out aerial assaults where they were dropping robots from drones as well. The technology is moving very rapidly in this war, isn't it?
0: It's staggering. I think it was yesterday. They also, the Ukrainians said that for the first time, they used an uncrewed robotic boat off the shore of Crimea to deliver flying robots, drones. So what we're seeing is a combination of AI-powered robotic vehicles that move on the land, at sea, and in the air. And it's moving really, really fast. However, of course, Ukrainians are excited about it. But I would argue that it's a matter of time before Russians adopt and adapt and start using this kind of technology against Ukrainians. And if you look at frontline cities in Ukraine, like Zaporizhia, for example, where both Russian glide bombs and Russian drones are becoming more and more effective. In fact, I was talking to somebody in the Ukrainian military who

0: had been deployed to the front line from Zaporizhia. And when the time came for him to go back to Zaporizhia, he said, I'm afraid it's more dangerous in the actual city where Russians are hitting, well, anything and everything they see, than on the front line. So that's one impact of this fast-moving drone technology that we're seeing. It's getting dangerous, more and more dangerous, no matter how far away you are from the front line.
1: Olga, Vitaly, as always, thank you so much for joining us on the program and bringing us up to date what's happening both inside Russia and Ukraine. I can look at the TV screens in front of me. They're talking about French, I think, Interior Minister going to talk about the wildfires there, because they have, of course, been raging across Europe over the past 2 weeks, primarily in France and Spain, where more than 330,000 people were evacuated. France, one of the worst affected areas, with 42,000 hectares burnt in the southwest, making one of the largest forest fires since World War II. So what effect do all these wildfires have on the plants, wildfire and animals, wildlife even? My colleague Andrew Peach spoke to three people who work in this field to explain more. Gavin Jones, research ecologist at the U.S. Forest Service. Morgan Tingley, professor of evolutionary biology at the University of California. But first, Kira Hoffman, fire ecologist and National Geographic explorer.
2: I wish it was a little less complicated, but there's layers and layers and layers of climate change, fire suppression, colonization, people living more in rural areas, rural forested areas, and greater instances of agents such as mountain pine beetle or other winds. There's just all of these factors coming together to create perfect conditions for having very explosive fire behavior right now.
3: Morgan?
4: Yeah, I mean, I think in some ways, this is the price of our past actions coming due. And that sounds very doom and gloom. But, you know, we worked really hard. Humans worked really hard over about at least a century, if not longer, across the world to prevent fires from happening. That is a policy that we can control for some amount of time, but eventually it kind of comes back to bite you. And there are actions we could have taken and we can take to make things better, but right now we're in some ways reaping the rewards of our past actions.
3: Kevin?
5: I think what Kira said really resonated with me in the sense that we've sort of set the table for these types of fires to happen more often and more intensely, and for us to see the effects more. Because, you know, at least in our recent memory, over my lifetime and your lifetime and all of our lifetimes, we haven't seen this happen. But, you know, fires are natural in a lot of the systems that are burning right now. They may be burning more intensely. We might be seeing the effects more. But there is this interesting aspect where our memory just doesn't allow us to understand that these fires, they're a part of life, and they always have been for 350 million years. They are getting a little bit worse because of warming and drying. The table is set for these fires to happen. But we do have to understand there is a natural part of this.
3: I love the idea of there being winners and losers. And well, come on to the winners in a second or two. But to give us a sense of the destruction, of the damage they're doing to ecology, to different species, let me throw that to you, Morgan.
4: I think it's easy to actually think of the species that lose with fire, right? So when fire burns, we lose habitats, we lose trees. And I'm an ornithologist, I study birds. And so it's easy to think of all of the animals that sort of lose their habitats, their nests, their feeding areas because of that. I live in California, and one of our systems that does not burn very frequently, but has burned in some recent years, is some of our coastal redwoods, some of the biggest, tallest trees in the world. And these coastal redwoods are one of the areas where California condors, which is an endangered species, actually nests. And we've had condors that have died in some of the recent fires. We've had condors that have lost their traditional nesting spots. And these are, you know, long-lived birds that will use the same nest year after year. And so when those habitats are lost, when those individuals, you know, in populations in the hundreds are lost, it's a huge impact to species, and you feel that loss really strongly.
3: Kira, give me a bit more on the damage that's being done before we move to the positives.
2: Well, I see more of the damage being

0: done to humans in my part of the world, which is in British Columbia, Canada, and less of the damage being done to habitats. Because, again, I live in a fire-prone environment. Fires always happened here. I see, I guess maybe it's also my perspective, but I see a lot of the benefits of fire. I see a lot of the traditional food and medicinal plants coming back in places they hadn't been for a long time when fire finally lets them. I do see the repercussions of losing habitat through the impacting and cascading disturbances that come after fires, such as water. So when we do have very destructive, high severity fires, and then fall rains that come, it can just create the loss of soil systems. It can create loss of salmon habitat. And so all of these disasters are kind of connected, and they can give each other the opportunity to occur.
1: Give me an example or two of things that are coming back. You talked about medicinal plants, those kind of things that have the opportunity to thrive after fire. What kind of things?
0: Well, a lot of the lilies here in British Columbia are fire adapted or fire evolved, and they're a really important starch in the diet of First Nations peoples. Fireweed, incredibly nutritious, got a lot of vitamin C in it. The list goes on and on and on for me, but that's also because that's what I'm looking for.
1: Gavin, give me your take on why fires, natural as they are, can be good. They're good for some plants and for some animal species.
2: What Kira said is a great point, is that there are so many species that are fire adapted. And, you know, we humans, we often see and experience directly the really negative effects of fire, the smoke, you know, the danger to our homes and our communities. You know, the species that are living in those ecosystems that are burning, they have experienced fire for hundreds of millions of years. And over that time, they've figured out ways to survive fires when they come through, and also to thrive in that post-fire landscape.
1: So some plants and animals adapt to the new situation better than others. But it's also a competition out there, right? So if your predators are taken out by the fire, you're going to thrive. If the other plants around you are killed and you're not killed, then, you know, your time has come.
2: It's a complex system. And I had a professor in grad school who said, you know, ecology is not rocket science. It's harder. It's more complicated. There's more factors and variables going in to the outcomes that we see out there in nature. But that's the beauty of it, is that it is such a complex system that nature has created over the last, you know, several hundreds of millions of years, created these systems that fire is an essential part of.
1: Kira, I don't know whether this is the right way of thinking about it, having heard this conversation, but should we be trying to make ourselves more resilient to fire? Is that a natural thing to want to do, to protect the ecosystems that we have now?
0: Well, I actually think the natural world is very resilient to fire. It's just the time stamps or scales that you're looking at. It's actually humans that aren't very resilient to fire, but we have been in the past. Like, we have evolved with those plants and animals to be very adaptive to fire. And it's interesting what you said kind of about the competition. I actually see more of the benefits when I do a controlled burn, so intentionally burning landscapes to reduce wildfire risk. What I see after is grizzly bears and deer and elk all together in the same kind of very small area, because they're taking advantage of those highly nutritious shrubs and grasses that come back. And what I see is everyone kind of working together, kind of like Sahara watering hole.
1: I was reading some of your work, Morgan, and one thing that you've observed is the fact that when we haven't had fires in some areas of forest around the world for a century, that causes its own problems.
3: Yeah, fire, as Kira said, is really an integral part of most systems. Now, each system has adapted and evolved with its own, we use this term, fire regime. So we can almost think about this as sort of the expected average conditions in which fire occurs. So a system might regularly burn every 10 to 15 years, or maybe that's 100 to 500 years. Our coastal redwood system would not burn that regularly, but the dry chaparrals of Mediterranean systems, like here in California or in Spain or southern France, those systems might burn a lot more frequently on sort of natural timescales. And so when you have these systems that are expecting to be burned, and if they

0: don't burn, they can't be as healthy. What we see in kind of as ecologists, we worry about fire in two different ways, or we're concerned about fires. One is what happens during fire, as Gavin said, where you can have species that can die, or individuals that can die of populations. But as fire ecologists, mostly we actually study what happens after fire, which is, you know, ecosystems and landscapes recovering, populations growing, and some species that are really, really well adapted to fire that show up and appear and kind of bloom, whether that's a flower or a bird population, after the fire in the few years that come.
1: Gavin, tell me about fire management. They're particularly good at it in New Mexico.
2: That's right. Yeah, for the last 6 years or so, I've been living and working in New Mexico, and one area that is just sort of the picture perfect example, in many ways, of a restored natural fire regime is on the Gila National Forest in southwestern New Mexico. And this is a system where fires, as Morgan was mentioning, historically burned very frequently, you know, every 5, 10, 15 years on this landscape. It's predominantly pine forest and some mixed conifer and mixtures of pine and different kinds of oak on the landscape. This is a dry forest and one that is expected to burn very regularly. Now, in a lot of other parts of the country, fire in these systems has been suppressed for a long time, as Morgan was pointing out. And that's created a sort of an unnatural fire regime where fires haven't burned in such a long time. And when they do burn, they burn much more intensely than they would historically. But in a place like the Gila region in southwestern New Mexico, fire has been allowed to burn for a really long time. There's been a lot of prescribed burning. There's been a lot of managed wildfires. And just a couple of years ago in 2022, the Gila saw the second largest wildfire that ever burned in the state of New Mexico. It burned at the same time as the largest fire in the state. And what we found is that fire on the Gila, despite the extreme burning conditions, the warm and dry weather, that fire burned in a really natural way, predominantly low severity. And so this is a system that, because of the history of fire use, is still able to accept good fire and take on those extreme burning conditions, but still produce a sort of beautifully diverse post-fire landscape where much of the forest can still survive.
1: Kira?
3: I've been using fire since I was 5 years old, and for me, I've always been taught about the beneficial side of fire, and it doesn't take away from the fact that fire can also be this incredible disaster that we're experiencing. But it's just really important to remember that, you know, we've decided to live in many of these fire-prone landscapes because they are really beautiful, because they do have a lot of food, because they're open landscapes, because they have wildlife. And really, that's the product of those repeated fire cycles. When we do start asserting this human control over fire, we're actually really losing just the byproducts of fire and the different pathways that ecosystems can go. And really, what we do is we create only one that fire can go, and that is very destructive. But if we start to be more resilient as humans, whether that's through education or using fire or fireproofing homes and our homelands or whole communities, then I think that we can really coexist with fire in a better way.
4: Andrew there speaking to Kira Hoffman, fire ecologist and National Geographic explorer. Earlier you heard from Morgan Tingley, professor of evolutionary biology at the University of California, and Gavin Jones, research ecologist at the U.S. Forest Service. Of course, those fires, wildfires, still raging across parts of Europe, a story that many of my colleagues here in the newsroom are keeping an extremely close eye on.
5: This is the BBC World Service with the young people who wired a nation.
6: Imagine a group of teenagers climbing tower blocks, stopping traffic in the middle of the night, negotiating with the police. 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
7: Until 1989, we had only one program that was airing nothing else, only propaganda.
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2: So you are essentially a bunch of teenagers drilling holes into these walls without any permission and without much adult supervision.
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4: The Teenagers Who Wired Romania, Thursday at 1:30 and 8:30 GMT.
5: Coming up on Outside Source Live from our newsroom here in central London, we're going to be talking about one of the world's biggest pop stars, Ariana Grande. We were talking about her on the programme yesterday. Our culture reporter, Nonanji, has sat down and she's going to be telling us, because Ariana Grande was performing in Chicago last night and she actually stopped the concert and made some comments about why she was taking a step back. Noah's going to tell us a little bit more about that and the debate that is continuing.
6: BBC News with Moira Alderson. Big oil companies have reported record profits as the Iran war sends prices surging. Saudi Aramco has reported a 44% increase in profits in the latest quarter. The five biggest Western energy majors have posted a combined net profit of almost $47 billion. The US Secretary of State Marco Rubio has said there's been progress in discussions with Iran and Oman on getting more ships through the Strait of Hormuz, but no final agreement has been reached. Iranian officials have said that they're discussing a new mechanism with Oman for vessels to transit the key waterway. A mass funeral has been held in Gaza City for 112 people whose bodies were long trapped under the rubble of buildings hit during an Israeli strike in 2023. Hundreds attended the funeral for members of two clans. French officials say nearly 160 migrants have been rescued after their boat caught fire while attempting to cross the English Channel to Britain. No casualties have been reported. Member states of the European Union have praised Spain's response after more than 70,000 people illegally entered its territory of Ceuta from Morocco last week. On Tuesday, the EU's migration chief blamed the mass illegal entry on disinformation and people smugglers. An Afghan-born boxer, Sharif Akhmadzai, has been arrested in Greece on suspicion of killing a Scottish aid worker. The body of Elizabeth Jane Ross was found in a suitcase in an abandoned building in Athens last month, several days after she was reported missing. An English football fan who had England World Cup winner 2026 tattooed on his leg has returned to his tattoo parlour for a correction. Sean Carrington had the words "just joking" added after England lost to Argentina in their semi-final. BBC News.
5: Welcome back to Outside Source, coming to you live from our newsroom in central London, where I'm delighted to say that our culture reporter, Nonanji, has popped down from a couple of floors above where the culture team sits to talk about Ariana Grande. Because this, Noor, I mean, it was a huge story. You sort of touched on it on the programme yesterday when she said she was stepping back for a while. And she's now, for the first time, made comments. What did she say and where did she say it?
7: Well, you're right. Yesterday there was that big news that she's going to be withdrawing from public appearances once this tour concludes. And last night she was on that tour. She was in Chicago and she addressed her fans, as many people were expecting her to do, and specifically addressing this decision of hers to step back. And in those, she made some interesting comments. One of the things she said is that that announcement to step back is not a reactive thing. It wasn't an impulsive thing, but actually something that she had decided to do quite a long time ago. So I think that was of interest. She also countered the narrative that there could be some sort of negativity driving all of this. She said that some fans had been worrying about that online, but actually that wasn't the case. And then she just spoke more generally about how joyful this whole tour has been and how much music means to her, which, you know, you might expect her to say, but of course, that's something that shows that, you know, deep down, this is still very much her, you know, her profession and something that she cares very deeply for.
5: I mean, she was trying to say to people, don't speculate on why I've decided to step back. But the problem is, when you're a public figure of the scale that she is in the limelight, that is going to happen, isn't it?
7: No, completely. Look, and I think it's fair to say that Ariana Grande's physical appearance and her health has been a topic of speculation in recent years. And that speculation only increased last week on Friday when we saw the release of her latest album, Petal. And that also had a music video in which she is a performer. She's playing a performer who's repeatedly told that she's not good enough. And in the end, that character eventually takes a chainsaw to her critics. So, of course, lots of fans were asking, what does this video mean? What do these lyrics mean? And that has only added to all of that speculation. But, you know, you're completely right. There is that those words that came from her representative, Ariana Grande's representative, speaking to People magazine yesterday, telling them that this decision to step back from public appearances was driven by this, in their words, endless ongoing public scrutiny. So clearly that's something that has been an issue.
5: Yeah, it certainly has. And she's spoken about that before, hasn't she? On the other hand, you know, she's 33, but she's been around for so long. And she's been so through a lot in her life, hasn't she, with the bombings in Manchester, the death of Mac Miller, her partner. So in a way, it's not surprising that somebody would say, look, I need to step back for a little bit of time.
7: No, and I think, you know, the response on social media from fans, as you'd expect, a lot of them very sympathetic and supportive for this decision and saying that, you know, that's fine, take all the time you want, you know, absolutely, you know, supporting her decision to do that. But equally, some fans expressing concern about her well-being and asking whether everything's okay and saying that they very much hope that they will be. Because, of course, you know, she's still on this tour, and I think it's important to say that she is going to complete this tour. You know, there has been a lot of search online saying, is the Ariana Grande tour now cancelled, and people worried about their tickets. But no, she is in Chicago. She'll then be in London, and then she carries on for 10 dates here. But after that, she will be stepping back. She won't be doing this play, which is supposed to be in London next year. And at that point, you know, we don't know how long the break will be.
5: No, we don't. And I know my daughter's very disappointed because she was really hoping to go and see that. But is this a little bit about us as well, that we have these icons, you know, these huge stars, and we want them in our lives constantly, don't we? We want them to be around all the time, and they can't be.
7: Yeah, and of course, you know, with social media and everything else, and, you know, Ariana Grande's very much been on the sort of ascent of all of that through her career. Obviously, she's still very young. There is this, you know, this pressure to be constantly on and to constantly be delivering and, you know, present in your fans' lives. So, yes, I mean, I think she's not the only celebrity to say, look, I need a bit of a time out, I need a bit of space. And, you know, many of the fans, most of the fans, you know, often very supportive of that sort of thing. And perhaps, as you say, recognising this is part of celebrity culture.
5: Yeah, it is part of celebrity culture. And for her in particular, because she does so many things. She's not just a pop star. You know, she's in Wicked, she's in that new film that's coming out as well. She's probably more part of her fans' lives than maybe some other pop stars are.
7: Yeah, I mean, I think, you know, to some extent, yes, but also I think there is pressure for all celebrities to really, you know, be online, on social media, to present an image. It's not just done when you do your concert these days. There's so much more that they have to do. They have to perform. And, you know, and you can see how that could, you know, lead to someone like Ariana Grande saying, okay, look, I need a bit of time out. I need a bit of space. And it's not forever. It's not that she said, I'm not going to come back. But the public visibility, I think that's the key word in all of this. You know, I need a bit of a break from that. And I think it's also important to say that, you know, look, Ariana Grande's representative was really keen to say that she wants to end this tour on a high note. It was very much sort of putting a positive spin on all of this. And I think that was also clear from her comments yesterday, absolutely trying to sort of, you know, present an image of this was a choice. This was not because of negativity. This is something that I wanted to do, but it's in a positive vein.
5: No, thank you very much for joining us. Before you came on, I spoke to some Ariana Grande super fans to get their thoughts on her decision and her speech during the Chicago concert. Rachel spoke to us from Canada. Liba was here in the UK, and Colette joined us from the Netherlands. We started with Rachel on why Ariana Grande was so important for her.
8: Ariana Grande... This might be something funny for people who don't really care about horoscopes or whatever, but we have almost the exact same three top signs. And I've always wondered, like, why I felt like I related to her music and her words and everything she said and, like, the way she carries herself, her drive, her ambition so much. And now I understand it more. She's just such an inspiration for me as someone who is also in the industry. I aspire to sing like her. I aspire to be like her, to emit the kindness and love that she does. And also, I think a big, big thing for me right now is seeing how much she's healed and how far she's come from the things that she's been through. It's been so inspirational for me as someone who's also going through my own healing process, as we all are in different stages. Especially this last album and Eternal Sunshine as well, I've felt the healing energy. Like, her music has these frequencies that really just make a difference. Every time I feel like I need a pick-me-up, it's Ariana Grande. She reminds me who I am. Her lyrics remind me who I am and what I can achieve. She's a queen of manifesting. Like, she knows how to go into things knowing what she wants and knowing

0: on how to get them, but she's also like such a kind, beautiful, pure soul, and that's inspirational as well, because a lot of people will just be like, oh yeah, I just want to get what I want in life and that's it, and they forget that there's a whole other aspect to that, because we have people all around us and we need to be aware of how we treat them. She's never once been mean to fans, been anything like that, and like the words that I've heard people say are so unwarranted because of the person she is. She is so deserving of just love, and like we should be grateful for her.
1: Hi, this is Liba, and Ariana Grande like means a lot. For I've been a fan since I was 5 years old, since Victoria's, and I agree, her songs like resonate with me a lot, especially like Eternal Sunshine, and it's just so beautiful to see how much like she's grown.
2: Colette here. I totally agree with everything that already has been said. It's so beautiful to hear what that there are more fans, of course, out there that has the same feeling, love, and energy they feel from Ariana. And I really love how she always has been very open through her music with her fans. It really feels like a deep connection you have with an artist, even though she doesn't know who you are, but it feels like you have a deep connection with someone. And I really grew up with her from the Victoria's era until now. I was just, I think, 11 years old back then, and I can't imagine a world without someone like Ariana, because she's so warm-hearted, so open, so honest every time, and she really means the world to me.
3: I know that you're going to see her, aren't you, Colette, a couple of times coming up, as is Liba. A question to all of you, and Colette, if you want to go first on this one.
2: Yes.
3: She is so important to you, but she is taking this step back. When you heard that news, what went through your mind?
2: I completely understand it. Of course, it is unfortunate, but I think that feeling fades away, because like I'm a real fan. I know she could really use a break. We had a break before. I think it was just after the Positions album. She went filming for Wicked. It was a different kind of break, of course. It was more a break from social media, making music, and really going after something that is her big dream. But now I think it's finally time for her to really take that break and just step back from everything that has to do with the public eye, and just really go back to grounding, really go back to her being by herself, by her friends, her family. I just completely understand it. Touring is physically and emotionally demanding. Creating music, it's something she really loves, but I think we underestimate the energy that she puts into it.
1: Yeah, I agree. Liba here. And honestly, when I found out about the announcement, I was at first like upset, but obviously it's so understandable. I feel like empathy towards her, because I feel like over the past year there's been like an intense amount of like public commentary about her body, and I think it's easy to like forget that celebrities are still human beings. And I don't think anyone deserves to have their opinions constantly analysed or like discussed by so many people, whether it's someone in the public eye or not. So like but also I feel like with the recent projects she's done so much, but I feel like more than anything, I hope that she takes the time that she needs to feel supported and know that many fans care about her well-being first and foremost, and we will all be here waiting whenever she's ready to be back.
0: Ladies, that was so well said. This is Rachel here. Yeah, when I first heard the news, which was I think yesterday actually, I had a lot of mixed feelings. I knew immediately, like, because I could tell by the way she talked, she knew this was the best thing for her. And of course, I want her to be happy, and I'm happy for that. I hear people comment on Ariana's body, for example, making comments about, oh, she looks a certain way and I'm concerned. And you know, it feels like people want to say something because they just want to say it for the sake of saying it. And then they use the excuse that it's concern, genuine concern for her. But, you know, like, women's bodies, having a commentary on women's bodies has always been an issue for so long. Ariana Grande has spoken up on it herself, and people still will talk. And I have people in my life who have spoken about that, and I always say something.

0: something because I can't stay quiet, because it upsets me to know that people are talking about her in this way, because nobody knows anything about somebody. Like, for example, Ariana Grande, she's got her own life. She's got her own people around her. Our job as a fan base is to love and support her and be grateful for everything she's given us. She is such a wonderful, caring person, and she's getting these hateful comments. I can't even imagine how it feels. I remember one time, because I'm a content creator, and like several years ago, actually many years ago, I was younger, I received one comment that really, really messed with my brain on a singing video that I posted. And that was just one comment. I can't imagine how Ari must have felt like seeing all these comments from people claiming to be concerned, right?
1: You're right that often people like to make comments, don't they? But is some of it from concern, do you think?
0: I think that some people might be, yeah, for sure. But it's so easy to say something like that and not think about the consequences on somebody's mental health from behind a screen, right? Like, it's not that easy to say to someone's face. Like, but when you're on your phone and you put it in a comment section, that's easy. You post it, it's done. And you don't think about the repercussions that that might have on someone, because no one, you know, like, no one knows what somebody's, like, just by looking at somebody, what their history is, what they've been through, how they are. And I think that a lot of people are forgetting that during the eras that they say, oh, I miss this old Ari, I want her back, they're forgetting the things this woman has been through. I mean, Ariana has been through so much. She's worked so hard to heal. I'm so incredibly proud of her. I look up to her as an inspiration for me to be able to heal as well. And she's talked so many times about how unwell mentally she was back when people are claiming, oh, she looked so much better, she did this better, she did that better. And I can see how healed and happy she is now in comparison. And people are forgetting that her happiness is what matters, right? And
1: she's been through so much as well, hasn't she, with the bombing in Manchester, yeah, with the death of Mac Miller, her partner. I mean, this is somebody who's only 33, yeah, but has been probably through more than many of us will go through in a lifetime. There's an interesting quote that she said, which I was reading about. She said, I've been a specimen in a Petri dish since I was 17. Colette and Liber, a question for you both here. Why is it still that if you're a female pop star, you're under so much more scrutiny than a man is still? I mean, we don't look at Justin Bieber so much, do we, or make comments, or Harry Styles about their appearances. But when it comes to female pop stars, and let's be honest, they dominate the industry at the moment, we still do, don't we?
2: Yes, of course. Yeah, Colette here. Yeah, I think it's just too easy to pick on a woman. I don't know. I wish I had an answer on this question, because it's so interesting to think about. Definitely, men don't hear these comments about their body. I think even if I have to think about it right now, if I ever saw some comment or a news article about maybe like a popular actor, or in this case maybe Justin Bieber, I've never seen a comment about their body more than I saw comments about women's body, and especially now Ariana Grande. But I've seen so many from the past, I think, year already. I'm getting sick and tired of it. And I think we need to be more respectful for what we put out, as Rachel already said. It could really damage someone.
3: Liber here, and honestly, this is something that I have thought about a lot recently, because I feel like I'm starting to notice it even more, with people in like the industry constantly criticizing women or picking every little bit apart compared to a man. And I feel like the only thing I can think of is because, for some reason, for some weird reason, I feel like women, like female, are deemed to have a set like beauty standards and beauty. They need to look a certain way to fit the ideals.
1: Yeah, I think it's hard to disagree with what you've actually said, that it's been a perennial problem that you think is going to get better from one generation to the next. Unfortunately, you know, those discussions continue. Right, she will be back soon. And, of course, a lot of you are going to go and see her on stage. Now, here we're going to end on some positivity. Colette,

0: and Liber, because Rachel has a good voice, I've been told. So, is there a particular, Ariana, we're going to see if this works. Is there a particular song you'd like her to sing?
1: Oh, Colette here. There are so many to choose from. I was really happy hearing Honeymoon Avenue live and then the OG version already. So I'm very blessed with the set list. But, I would love to hear Every Time Again. It's one of my favorites from Sweetener. Sweetener is also my favorite Ariana album. I think it's the best she ever created. And I would love to hear Every Time Again. It's such an amazing song and super underrated. Super underrated.
2: Oh my God, it is.
3: Liber here, and honestly, I was going to say Honeymoon Avenue as well. It's one of my favourite songs. It's so nostalgic. But another nostalgic song for me I really like is White Crime. It's so beautiful.
4: You guys have no idea how much I've been relating to these songs lately. So,
0: But we'll let you sing what you want. You can sing whatever you want. You have a crack on. There's only a few million people listening. You'll be fine.
4: Mm-hmm. Oh, God, that's a lot of pressure. Well, this is for Ari. I love you, Ari. I don't know if you're listening, but...

0: back to you. Okay, that part's harder.
1: Wow, oh, a round of applause. That was very good. Whoa. I want to say thank you to Rachel, the amazing voice that she had, Libra as well, and Khaled. Big Ariana Grande fans having a very honest discussion about Ariana Grande's decision to walk away from the limelight for a little while. Okay, let's head to the US now, bringing our Washington correspondent, familiar voice on the program, Anthony Zerka, who's been reporting. And what he writes has been a humbling few days for the president. We had a good singing there, Anthony. You want to sing yourself?
2: I think I will pass.
1: Okay, we'll pass. Well, I don't know how Anthony sings, but I've been reading his article, and it's definitely worth a read to go and have a look at. A humbling few days for the president. You've listed quite a few things in the article. Which one do you want to start with?
2: Well, let's start with the reflecting pool, because this is something that is near and dear to Donald Trump's heart. He touted the renovations on this pool that sits between the Lincoln Memorial and the Washington Monument as part of Washington's beautification. And he said it was going to last for 50 years, that it was horrible under previous presidents, and he was the one who was coming in and fixing it. And of course, as we've discussed in the past, it had problems with the lining peeling. It had problems with algae. Donald Trump said after the fact that this was all because of vandalism and blamed leftist activists. And his Justice Department brought some cases, made some arrests, and one high-profile prosecution, a former Olympian, was charged with a felony vandalism, destruction of federal property. And what happened on Friday was that Justice Department and Jeanine Pirro, the attorney, U.S. attorney, dropped the charges, saying that it was not, in fact, vandalism, that it was because of a rushed and botched job repair the pool. That has angered Donald Trump, but it's one of these cases where Donald Trump faces the reality in a court of law where his assertions are under a little bit more scrutiny, and they kind of fell apart under that scrutiny.
1: Okay, there's the first humbling for the president. Shall we move to the next one and bring in Todd Blanche?
2: Yeah, if the reflecting pool was a case of legal scrutiny, a legal obstacle, Todd Blanche was a more political one. Todd Blanche is Donald Trump's former defense attorney during his felony trial in New York, who Trump had named to the number two spot in the Justice Department when the attorney general spot opened up in April. Blanche became acting attorney general, but Donald Trump ultimately settled on him as the replacement. He nominated him, has to go through Senate and Senate confirmation. Democrats were opposing him for a vast number of reasons, but there were a handful of Republicans who were also blocking this nomination, not because of anything particularly having to do with Blanche, but because of that settlement on the lawsuit that Donald Trump brought about the release of his tax returns, blaming the IRS.

The settlement included the creation of a $1.8 billion anti-weaponization fund that Trump could use to pay people he said were wrongfully prosecuted by Biden and Obama administrations, as well as dropping all IRS investigations and audits into Trump and his family. These handful of Republican senators objected to that, even though the administration had backed away on creating

0: I think it's the best she ever created. And I would love to hear Every Time Again. It's such an amazing song and super underrated. Super underrated.
1: Oh my God, it is.
2: Oh my God. Liber here, and honestly, I was going to say Honeymoon Avenue as well. It's one of my favourite songs. It's so nostalgic. But another nostalgic song for me I really like is White Chime. It's so beautiful.
3: You guys have no idea how much I've been relating to these songs lately, so...
4: Yeah. But we'll let you sing what you want. You can sing whatever you want. You have a crack on... There's only a few million people listening. You'll be fine.
3: Mm-hmm. Oh, God, that's a lot of pressure. Well, this is for Ari. I love you, Ari. I don't know if you're listening, but...

0: Back to you. Okay, that part's harder.
1: Wow, I mean, a round of applause. That was very good. Whoa. There we go. Rachel ending that conversation with her beautiful voice there. She was speaking to us from Toronto in Canada. We had Liba, who is here in the UK, who I know is getting really excited about seeing Ariana Grande complete her tour. She was in Chicago, of course, last night here in London. Colette's also going to be in London to see Ariana Grande as well. Thanks you to all three of them there for being so honest about a pop star who clearly is so important to them and their lives. Let us turn to the story that's the top story that's being written up by the Bulletin's desk that is behind me, and that is that oil prices have fallen by as much as 5%. The reason for that is that we've got these two senior officials from the Donald Trump administration who are talking about the possibility of an emerging diplomatic breakthrough to reopen the Straits of Hormuz. I know we have been here before. Anthony Zirka was telling that earlier in the program, but let's hear what Scott Bessent, the U.S. Secretary of State, has been saying to the American network CNBC.
2: We are in talks with the Iranians, and I think there is a chance we may have a deal today or tomorrow to open the strait and move towards a more normalized position in this conflict.
1: Scott Bessent, who of course is the U.S. Treasury Secretary there. Let us see what happens with those conversations. I know that my colleagues around me here in the newsroom are keeping a very, very close eye on it. And the newsroom program itself, the World Service program, they're sitting just around the corner to my right. They're working hard on that as well. That is it for this edition of Outside Source.
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4: 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From the chemical traces left behind in your bones to the changing price of bread. I'm Ruth Alexander, finding out about the culinary clues rewriting history.
3: The food chain, Thursday at 3:30 GMT. In 50 minutes, witness history.
5: If you've bought a plane ticket recently and gotten the option to pay a little extra to cancel out some of the flight's carbon dioxide emissions, then you have personal experience with carbon offsets. But you probably don't know their origin story. For that, I'm taking you back to 1988.
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6: Coming next, it's Outlook with me, Jo Fidgen. Alison Stoner was a child star in Hollywood, but fame comes at a price.
7: I needed to control my behavior, my facial expressions, so that whatever was conveyed aligned with this positive professional reputation that I was hoping to establish and maintain. And that's happening in a 9-year-old's head.
6: By Allison's teenage years, the pressure was taking its toll.
7: My body was a product that would literally be on a shelf. I had dolls of my body that I didn't know existed, by the way. And I will see myself in Barbie form, and I will

0: need to live up to that. But at 14, you're just like, okay, I guess this is my lot in life.
1: Trying to live up to that made Alison seriously ill. How to survive child superstardom after the BBC World Service News.
2: BBC News with Moira Alderson. Oil prices have fallen by about 5% after two senior US officials again talked up the possibility of a diplomatic breakthrough to reopen the Strait of Hormuz. The Secretary of State Marco Rubio and the Treasury Secretary Scott Bessent expressed hopes that a deal might be done in a couple of days. Iran's foreign ministry spokesman says talks with Oman on a new mechanism for vessels going through the Strait of Hormuz have been positive. Mr. Rubio said that there were grounds for optimism.
3: I think that there's a conversation and negotiation that we are involved in between Oman and Iran on how more ships can be able to go through there safely in the short term as we move towards these longer term talks about denuclearization. And suffice it to say, there's been progress made in those talks, but not finality yet. We're hoping that will happen in a very short.
2: President Zelensky has accused Russian soldiers of taking pleasure in killing people after footage emerged showing a Ukrainian market trader apparently being hunted down by a drone. The attack happened in the city of Kherson in southern Ukraine. Here's our Global Affairs reporter, Paul Moss.
4: Ukrainians call it a safari, where Russian drones chase individual civilians and then attempt to kill them. The 52-year-old trader, identified as Yuri, was selling vegetables when he says he heard a buzzing sound. Video shows a drone circling his vehicle as he tries to flee, and then it explodes, leaving Yuri with concussion and shrapnel wounds. Kherson's residents have suffered repeated Russian attacks, both when its forces occupied the city and after they were driven out. Ukraine has also been accused of killing civilians. Both sides deny doing so.
2: French officials say more than 170 migrants have been rescued after their boat caught fire while attempting to cross the Channel to England. No casualties have been reported and all the migrants have been returned to France. Simon Jones has this report.
5: This was one of the largest rescues of migrants in the Channel that the UK and French Coast Guards have ever had to deal with. The overloaded dinghy had been on the water for several hours when its engine caught fire. Those on board jumped into the sea to escape the flames as the boat rapidly broke up. It was being shadowed by a French vessel which issued a Mayday alert. A lifeboat from Eastbourne and two Border Force cutters were among those to answer the call. The British government said it was working with the French authorities to dissuade people from making the dangerous crossing, and numbers are down this year.
2: Cameroon's longtime leader, Paul Biya, has reshuffled the country's top military leaders amid growing speculation about his health. The changes were made by presidential decree and announced on national radio. The 93-year-old hasn't been seen in public for almost 2 months. The government says he's on a private holiday in Europe, but has given few details, other than to say he's alive and will return soon. BBC News. A mass funeral has been held in Gaza City for 112 people whose bodies were trapped under the rubble of a residential block hit during an Israeli strike in 2023. Hundreds attended the funeral for members of two extended families. An Afghan-born boxer, Sharif Ahmadzai, has been arrested in Greece on suspicion of killing a Scottish aid worker. The body of Elizabeth Jane Ross was found in a suitcase in an abandoned building in Athens last month, several days after she was reported missing. Ben Phillips reports from Athens.
6: Greek police arrested a 26-year-old man on Sunday on suspicion of homicide with intent, robbery and weapons offences. The BBC understands Sharif Ahmadzai is a champion boxer from Afghanistan who arrived in Greece as a refugee when he was 15. Lisa Ross travelled to Greece in late June. The 38-year-old from Edinburgh is thought to have been volunteering with a refugee support group. Greece's policing union claims Sharif Ahmadzai had a key to her apartment. Investigators believe that is where she died. They claim that he took Lisa's body to a derelict building and used her bank cards to withdraw money in the days that followed.
2: Member states of the European Union have praised Spain's response after more than 70,000 people illegally entered its territory of Ceuta from Morocco last week. It had been suggested Spain should be suspended from the Schengen Agreement, which allows free movement. However, the EU's migration chief blamed the mass illegal entry on disinformation and people smugglers. An English football fan who had England World Cup winner 2026 tattooed on his leg has returned to his tattoo parlour for a correction. Sean Carrington had the words "just joking" added. England lost to Argentina in their semi-final. Mr Carrington paid about $740 for the original tattoo. The correction was free. That's the latest. BBC News.
1: Hello, I'm Jo Fidgen. Welcome to Outlook, inspiring personal stories from around the globe. What does a child star do when they're not a child anymore and have had enough of Hollywood? In Alison Stoner's case, they do whatever they can to help current and future child performers avoid the experience they had. Alison, who uses they-them pronouns, is now a mental health practitioner and coordinator on film sets, an advocate for system change in the entertainment industry. They're also a dancer, voice actor, podcaster and author. Their memoir's title gives a clue as to what we're going to be talking about. It's semi-well adjusted, despite literally everything. Isn't that a great title? Alison was a Disney regular for most of their childhood and appeared in several smash hit films, Cheaper by the Dozen, Camp Rock, Step Up. It was fun at first. Alison now calls it the toddler to train wreck pipeline. It's a strange world, growing up in the spotlight, but it felt like what they were born to do. The signs were there right from the start in Toledo, Ohio.
7: I started performing at the age of 3, but really what sparked that journey is this moment in preschool with Mrs. Gilbreth, who had a number of pets for the classroom. And I determined that they were quite a fit audience for my rendition of, I believe it was Grease Lightning.
8: What animals were they? Do you remember?
7: Oh gosh, probably a gecko, a rabbit, you know, maybe even some snails.
8: And you acted out all the dance routines and all the songs from Grease.
7: That sounds about right. I was known to watch videos of Mary-Kate and Ashley Olsen, other Shirley Temple films, and study and memorize the choreography. And if I wasn't performing at preschool, I was at home on the mantle delivering something with my Fisher-Price microphone.
8: So were these animals your only audience, or did the adults catch you at it too?
7: I think relatives, friends in the neighborhood, teachers, all found themselves witnessing some variation of me performing at some point. And so there became patterns in the feedback we received from adults. Oh, there's something here. Or, you know, the ever fun word, this young one is quote unquote special. You should do something about this. We just weren't sure what that looked like.
8: Right. So in those very early days, how did it end up looking? Where did you take this talent initially?
7: Initially, I spent time training at a local dance studio, and really I was following in the footsteps of my older sister, who was already an established dancer, considering pursuing it professionally. And so we traveled as a family, competing in these convention spaces. Now, eventually, there was another opportunity that came along through the International Modeling and Talent Association, IMTA for short. And at face value, it seemed very similar to dance conventions, just for models and actors and other kinds of performers. What we didn't realize is that by attending and meeting agents and managers in Hollywood and in these large entertainment industry hubs, that it was more of a recruitment funnel to professionalize young people. So what we thought would be just a weekend, similar to other dance conventions, became the launching pad for what's now been a 27-year career with literally zero breaks.
8: When you say we, that's you and your mom.
7: This is my mom and myself, but of course, these decisions affect our whole family.
8: So you were 6 when you went to this effectively recruitment convention, as you put it?
7: I was 6 years old, on the cusp of 7.
8: And what did you have to do there?
0: Oh, it's almost kind of sound.

0: sounds like a circus to describe the experience. You'll see folks dressed in full costumes, frolicking to their next audition. You'll see parents rehearsing these stage performances and skits with their child in the hallway. We had no idea what to expect, but over the course of a week, I competed in no fewer than 7 categories, including commercial acting versus print modeling versus professional dancing, etc. And there are thousands of people here. So I'm one in a sea of little humans. And we're doe-eyed, we're hopeful, we're wanting to deliver, even though we're not sure what that means. And of course, comes with that the myriad kinds of parent and guardian personalities and motivations and intentions. Now, at that time, my mother's take on it was, we're just here for fun. This is a chance for you to grow, to try something new. And I did not feel a pressure to pursue this professionally. The initial pressure points were coming from the agents and managers who shared this passionate story around how I had been called and chosen, and that I must follow through, and this is such a rare opportunity. You know, now we know, decades later, that's all part of the recruitment funnel. But at the time, it's quite enchanting.
1: Alison dazzled at the convention and received several callbacks from agents wanting to meet them in Los Angeles. Hollywood was calling. Within days of landing in California with their mother, Alison had been signed by a top child agent. And with dizzying speed, they were swept up into a non-stop schedule of auditions all over the city. Very, very few children get selected by casting agents, but Alison had the it factor.
0: One of my first auditions was for a Disney Hallmark commercial. And upon booking the commercial, I got to fly to Florida, where Disney World is, and stay at a resort. And my only real job that day was to enjoy the park while a camera filmed a group of us children. And for that to be your first foray into performing in the industry, I mean, it was magical. And I thought, well, if this is what it means to have a job, sign me up. And I think between the IMTA and the Disney Hallmark commercial, it felt almost like this extended vacation. And really, it also meant quality time with my mom, because she was my guardian on set. And so we got to travel together. And I think that was what I was holding on to. And it felt charmed. And, you know, I thought, of course, if I've been quote unquote chosen to fulfill this quote unquote special path, then let me do my absolute best. And of course, I want to be grateful for every single moment. And these early moments were so bright and shiny. You know, it was hard to be anything other than grateful.
1: Mm. This extended vacation, as you call it, quickly turned into a permanent move, because there was so much interest in you. And you're getting so many auditions and being called up to test out for pilots, and all sorts of things were going on so quickly that the decision was taken to move the family. So your stepdad, your two older sisters, to Hollywood so that you could be on the spot. Which is, tell me, was it exciting or did you feel a responsibility?
0: Early on, after signing with my agent, I ended up getting to the end on 3 TV pilots, so new shows that were in the process of being made. And that, at the time, was really unheard of. And it microwaved this need for us to make some major life-altering decisions, not only for me, but also for our family. If I booked even one of these projects, that would mean I'd be working on a studio lot every day for

0: years to come. I would be under contracts where a corporation would own my name, image, and likeness. I would be taken out of school, and I would complete schooling on set. And my sisters in Ohio, of course, would either be split from their mother, or everyone had to come with, and they would have to say goodbye to their friends and also my father, who was remaining in Toledo, Ohio. And I think knowing these stakes contributed to this sense of responsibility. If my family was going to make this large of a decision on my behalf, then I better deliver. So even if I don't book one of these jobs, which I did not, out of those three, zero of them went forward, I knew now I've got to hustle to find the next thing, because we didn't come out here for nothing. And, you know, technically, my sisters never told me that I needed to do that. Even my mom never said, you've got to become the next Shirley Temple. But when you're in the industry, it's moving at such a rapid pace, and the auditions are painted as such rare opportunities, gems that you absolutely have to, you know, take advantage of when you have the opportunity. It becomes this kind of addictive cycle of almost. And then occasionally, for a small portion of people, you actually do book the job. Mm.
1: It's hard to figure out from what you're saying whether you as a 6-7-year-old were seeing this as a job and a career or a dream.
0: For me, it's sad to admit, but I don't know that I ever felt connected to the sense of it being a dream as much as feeling like there was some cosmic confluence of factors that had assigned me this path, and that I had to follow through on it, and I wanted to do it with nobility. And I remember that at 7 and 8.
1: With nobility and an extraordinary professionalism for a child, Alison threw themselves into perfecting their craft. One of the first skills, I think, that you're taught is to cry on demand. This will be something Sure. You have to be able to do if you're going to make it in this environment. How do you teach a child to cry on demand?
0: Oh dear. I remember working with an acting coach who asked me to essentially empty myself of all of Allison's feelings so that I could channel this other character. And he also, you know, used this metaphor of a sponge, and that if we filled the sponge with emotion, at some point when we needed to cry on cue or shed that tear in the script, I would be able to wring out that sponge and the tear would drop and the performance would be magic. And so I practiced and rehearsed methodically, repeatedly over time with this acting coach before going into a variety of auditions. And then they call your name and you hope that you are prepared and ready to first be fully yourself authentically, a young professional, and then to immediately on cue transition into that previously really sensitive, vulnerable place that you channeled with the acting coach. Mm. So the psychological and physiological demands on that young person are more than I could have ever understood in the moment.
1: I mean, you talk about having to access a vulnerable place in yourself as a child. For you at that age, what was your vulnerable place? What painful things were you drawing on at that age?
0: For me, my family life at home was already full of chaos, a sense of instability. My stepfather was, you know, quite controlling. The proper term truly is abusive in multiple ways. These were daily occurrences to hear, you know, ruthless fights and

0: and scare tactics and to endure different kinds of violence and threats. And so when I read certain scripts, you know, it was natural for me maybe to channel some of the emotion, but I was pulling from real wounds. And that's where the interesting mess unfolds, because the adult in the audition room is cheering for you for crying when you are accessing something deeply traumatizing, and then you leave the room and there's nowhere to process that further. And if you're quote unquote lucky enough, you'll actually book the job where you will be asked to recreate this emotion repeatedly in front of a room of strangers, where you have no previous relationship rapport. And that can be just, I mean, it's such an interesting psychological phenomena, choosing this life as a performer. But I was 6 and 7, and I don't think we can call it a choice at that age. There's no way I could have fully understood what was going on.
1: Alison got their big break aged 9 as a dancer in the award-winning video for Missy Elliott's 2002 hit Work It. Alison's breakdancing solo stole the show. People would stop them in the street to ask for autographs or to perform, even when they were just in a supermarket doing the groceries with mum. They were invited onto TV shows. On one memorable occasion, they taught Ellen DeGeneres how to breakdance.
2: So the first move I'm teaching you is the Harlem Shake.
3: Right.
2: And you shake your shoulders, and then you pull up.
3: Yeah.
2: And then to get real hip, you dust it.
3: Don't mock me.
1: The offers rolled in and Disney came knocking. But Alison's newfound visibility came with complications, from constant security concerns to a sense that they could never break role.
0: Once I started getting recognized and also started seeing press talking about me, I realized I needed to increase my own self-monitoring. I had to be more vigilant about my surroundings, and I also needed to control my behavior, my facial expressions, so that whatever was conveyed aligned with this positive professional reputation that I was hoping to establish and maintain. And that's happening in a 9-year-old's head. So what that really boils down to is, whenever you leave the door, smile. Even if you're having a bad day, even if you just twisted your ankle, you do it. And I started learning that there was this public expectation with entertainers in particular, where people assume that they do have access not only to you in physical form, but also your private life and your details. Like, if I did an interview, you know, they might ask me about experiences in puberty. They might ask me about being a role model, as if I understood what that meant at all. They might ask me about family life at home. And I had to kind of learn how to become a persona of myself, kind of as a protective mechanism, but also a professional necessity. And what I wish I understood at that time is that there was Alison the authentic child, Alison the artist creative person, and Alison the professional commercial brand. And each of those selves fundamentally had different values, priorities, fears, limits. But at that age, it was all kind of like I was just swimming in a soup of these conflicting expectations and pressures and concerns.
1: Quite a lot for a child to be dealing with. Then there were the 70-hour weeks to cope with. Alison had parts in several shows at once, often playing kids in happy families very different from their own.
2: She hardly ever comes home since she started dating that doorknob.
3: He's not a doorknob.
4: The man irons his jeans, Mom.
2: You can't...

0: can't dance. You never seen me dance.
1: Then do something.
0: Do something.
2: What you doing? It's Allison Stoner from Phineas and Ferb, and you're watching Disney Channel.
3: Allison's time wasn't their own, and increasingly, their body wasn't either. Word would come down to have their teeth fixed, to remove body hair, to lose their Midwestern accent, even to stay out of the sun at all times to avoid their skin getting darker. The kinds of roles on offer would depend on it.
4: It became clear around puberty, but actually even before then, that certain facial features and body types were selected for lead roles, and other folks were chosen for, quote-unquote, the best friend, or the jock, or the rebel.
5: You came up with an acronym for the people who were often chosen for those leading roles. BHLE, standing for...
4: Blonde hair and light eyes was often the go-to look, at least in my era. Obviously, I had dark hair and darker eyes, and these, you know, stem from age-old beauty myths. And on the one hand, I wanted to, of course, be selected for the job. So I began experimenting with ways that I could modify my own appearance, not just with wardrobe, but eventually, you know, things around diet and exercise at a young age, right? And that even went further into learning that some people got laser hair removal. I mean, we were expected to modify our bodies in really severe ways as the norm. And around, I'd say, I don't know, 12 or 13, I started developing these obsessive, compulsive, controlling behaviors where I would, you know, write out everything that happened that day just to make sure I tracked it accurately. I would begin to monitor myself, my appearance in the mirror, because I knew that mattered deeply in an audition setting. And there was this kind of hypervigilance as a child. And the hypervigilance required in an audition room paralleled the hypervigilance I needed to survive a very unstable family life at home. And I think inside my mind and body as a young person, I was just looking for any ounce of control or stability or consistency in a very unpredictable daily lifestyle.
3: The stage was set for a devastating breakdown and a new path to recovery. Stay with us as Allison Stoner picks up their story after a short break. This is Outlook.
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9: We see them on skateboards, brandishing guns, driving in the desert.
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7: But this goes beyond likes and shares. It's a recruitment drive.
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6: 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What's so-called jihadi cool? 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
3: Coming up in part two of Outlook, child star Allison Stoner checks into rehab after 10 years acting for a living.
4: I had become so dissociated by that point. I could be crying and I wouldn't know that I was crying. I could be showing you all kinds of indications that I was angry. Maybe my hands were in fists, but I could not personally sense into that.
3: First, the latest from the BBC World Service newsroom.
11: BBC News with Moira Alderson. Oil prices have fallen by as much as 5% after two senior US officials once again talked up the possibility of an emerging diplomatic breakthrough to reopen the Strait of Hormuz. The US Secretary of State

0: Marco Rubio and the Treasury Secretary Scott Bessent expressed hopes that a deal might be done in the next few days. President Zelensky has accused Russia's military of taking pleasure in killing people after video emerged showing a Ukrainian market trader being chased by a drone. The 52-year-old was selling vegetables in the city of Kherson when the drone circled his vehicle and then exploded, leaving him with concussion and shrapnel wounds. Meanwhile, the Russian logistics company Fesco has stopped accepting shipping requests via the Black Sea. The company said it made the decision after one of its cargo ships was attacked by Ukrainian drones in the Black Sea on Friday night. It then sank. Cameroon's long-term leader, Paul Biya, has reshuffled the country's top military leaders amid growing speculation about his health and whereabouts. The changes were made by presidential decree and announced on national radio. Police in Libya say a large number of inmates have broken out of a prison in a town west of Tripoli. The town, Soman, has also seen clashes between armed groups and the security forces. Neighbouring Zawiya has seen similar violence. French officials say more than 170 migrants have been rescued after their boat caught fire while attempting to cross the channel to England. No one died, but three migrants were taken to hospital. And an English football fan who had England World Cup winner 2026 tattooed on his leg has returned to his tattoo parlour for a correction. Sean Carrington had the words "just joking" added. England lost to Argentina in their semi-final. BBC News.
1: Welcome back to Outlook. I'm Jo Fidgen. Hello. You'd think being a Hollywood child star would be fabulous, right? All that attention, all that glamour, all that money. But it wasn't like that for Alison Stoner. They'd grown up adoring the child actor Shirley Temple and wanting to be like her. And it started so well. They were spotted by Disney as a preteen, and as we were hearing in the first half of the programme, they couldn't step outside the house without being recognised and having a smile at the ready for the fans and the cameras, even when they might not be smiling inside. Home life was difficult. Work life was hard, long hours and punishing rules about how to look and how to behave. The demand to produce emotions at the drop of a hat made it harder for them to tap into their own feelings. Even then, they were the consummate professional with a reputation for being reliable and always upbeat. But by their teenage years, the pressure was taking its toll.
2: By then, I had about 15 adults who were on my professional team, which meant there were 15 adults having access to commissioning every cent that I made. We were a well-oiled machine, and we're going full steam ahead. I booked, you know, what would have been at the time, I don't know, maybe my fourth or fifth project with Disney, this movie called Camp Rock. And my body is beginning to change, and I'm feeling the normal teenhood discomforts about being a late bloomer compared to peers, but I'm also trying to strive for certain beauty standards, you know, deemed acceptable in the industry. And so I started forming these obsessions with food and with fitness at this age. And I found myself in the throes of a legitimate eating disorder and fitness obsession. And so I would work all day on set, and while many of the other kids would go and hang out at night, I found myself going to the gym and training for sometimes, you know, 2 hours, even after a, you know, an 8-hour dance rehearsal. And when the film came out on Disney Channel, the viewership spiked. You know, it was one of the most successful movies for them at the time. And with that came this influx of both praise and scorn. And so as a teen, just, you know, wanting to know what people thought of me, of course I was curious. You know, I would go online and see what are the reviews. And what I found was more often than not, there was commentary on my appearance, whether it was beautiful or ugly, whether I was too fat or too skinny. And that led me to hyperfixating on my body as a tool instead of something, of course, you know, to listen to and to take care of. My body was a product. that would literally be

0: on a shelf. I had dolls of my body, and I will see myself in Barbie form, and I will need to live up to that image, which of course we all know is impossible. But at 14, you're just like, okay, I guess this is my lot in life. I gotta go run another mile. Oof. It was scary and sad.
1: And on top of that, you've got what feels like a looming deadline of turning 18. You know, you won't be a child star at that point. You then need to move into the adult realm, and there's this pressure on you to get the big part that's going to help you transition from one to the other. Right. You hear about this new film that's being made called The Hunger Games, and you think, this is it. This is my chance.
0: It wasn't that I thought this role was mine for the taking as much as it felt like my Hail Mary pass. If this is going to work, I think this is the best probability. You know, the character in The Hunger Games was described as athletic and lean, and she'd grown up quickly. And so I thought, okay, I've got this in my wheelhouse. How can I set myself up for success? So I upped my physical training. For the character, ended up losing a bit more weight on my already very lean frame. And I knew I was getting into concerning medical territory. I started having these moments where my health was breaking down. You know, I started losing hair. My nails were peeling off. My skin, you know, was sallow. Of course, I was feeling hungrier and hungrier, and my appetite and sleep and digestion were experiencing challenges. And I kept my eye on the prize. I ended up doing the audition. Of course, it did not come through. And I was left in this moment where my body, my health had really been so compromised that I realized this actually has to be a line in the sand for me. And so that actually was a catalyst for me seeking professional help and going to rehab. But that happened at the very time that I would be reaching my child star expiration date, where society is like, okay, we've had enough of you as this child entity. Now we discard you and we move on to the next cute little Shirley. And I was terrified. It was a risk I had to take, even though my entire life was built on this path of being quote unquote chosen or special and called for this. But I knew that it was actually becoming a life or death scenario. So at 17, I made what felt like my own first decision, which was to advocate for my health and well-being and to seek treatment, even if it meant everything I had worked for fell apart thereafter.
1: It can't be easy for anyone to check themselves into rehab and to recognize that something needs to change. But I wonder, for you, you were making this big career decision at the same time, but also you're very well known and you're walking into a rehab clinic for other teenagers who will know who you are. What did it take from you to do that?
0: It was harrowing to make that decision. I felt like I was letting down the 15 adults in my professional team. I felt like I was letting down my family for not following through and getting my breakout role by now. I felt like I was admitting to a certain kind of failure. You know, I felt just such deep shame. And I had this persona, of course, who was a perfectionist who had everything together. And so I wanted to live up to that person. And being in treatment meant looking at all of the other parts of me that I had ignored, that I had neglected, and saying, I'm going to make enough room for you to acknowledge you. And, you know, it was, of course, scary, but I'm so grateful that I went, because it was the first setting where I was surrounded by adults who weren't earning money from me. They weren't there because I was paying them as a coach or paying them commission as an agent. And their job was to support me in feeling stable and capable

0: of managing life, inside and out. I had not encountered many adults like that. And so this was the first place where I got to encounter myself as a human being and not a product. I got to see myself as the product on the shelf, but then the majority of my day was spent digging in to the human experience among other young people who were trying to make sense of their lives. Mm. At the core, we were just like, help us understand how to get through this and to feel okay.
1: How to feel okay and how to feel in your case as well.
0: Yeah, how to feel.
1: What was the term used for your emotional state?
0: Alexithymia was one of several diagnoses I received. And a simple definition of that is the inability to name and identify the sensations and emotions that you're experiencing. I had become so dissociated by that point. I could be crying and I wouldn't know that I was crying. I could be showing you all kinds of indications that I was angry. Maybe my hands were in fists or my heart rate had elevated, but I could not personally sense into that. And of course, you know, I had created a shield and I had learned how to mask everything. And so part of treatment was the return to my own body. And as you can imagine, if you've been bottling things up for years and years and years, and they're stored away somewhere, and they've been deemed, you know, reprehensible, when you open up that bottle, it's as if it's been shaken for a whole decade straight, and it explodes, and it feels like it's far too much. And, you know, I do believe that by the time I was headed home, I had at least learned how to fully unscrew that cap and have the water feel settled enough inside that bottle that I wouldn't be left in disarray.
1: Mm. So when you leave after a few months in rehab and you're a bit more comfortable with your emotions, and then you go back into this industry, back to Hollywood, were you feeling differently about the industry at this point?
0: I'm not sure if my perception of the industry had changed as much as I was entering it in a very different body. But what happened is that I had my first audition back and I ended up booking the job, and it was a series regular role. I had been trying for years to book a series regular role. When I got the job, my body, instead of lighting up, it felt panicky. It felt confused. And I felt so shaken up because I thought, this is everything you've been going for. Now you got it. You better be grateful. And yet my body was saying, wait, wait, wait, wait, wait, wait, wait, wait, wait. We uncovered this other self while you were in treatment. And behind closed doors, this other self began to flourish. And this self doesn't necessarily want to perform, doesn't necessarily want to be on a studio lot every day. This self is turning 18 and is kind of thinking, hey, maybe I had a strange childhood, but maybe 18 gets to be a reset button. Maybe I want to do something totally different. And I can feel my body right now reacting, you know, my throat's kind of closing up because I wanted so badly to be able to just swallow that down and do my duty. And my body had come online and it just had so much to say. And of course, now I'm so grateful that I eventually listened. But in that moment, it was so strange. I got this job and I found myself wishing and hoping that the show would not get picked up. And it was a moment where I thought, okay, I don't yet know what else to do or how I'm gonna do anything else, but something's gonna have to change.
1: To Alison's relief, the show didn't get picked up and they began to step away from the Hollywood treadmill and from the managers.

0: and agents and expectations that had shaped their public identity, even their body, for more than a decade. Instead, they began building a career on their own terms, first as an independent creator and musician, and later as a podcast host, entrepreneur, and mental health practitioner.
1: Today, I'm talking about the four-letter F word that messes with all of us, the word fear. You've seen what I call the toddler to train wreck pipeline of child stars. We hear about things like exploitation and general mental health challenges and sometimes suicide.
0: Alison became an advocate for change in the entertainment industry, campaigning for stronger protections for young performers and developing resources to help prevent the kinds of exploitation they experienced from happening to others.
1: Today, in the 10-year interim, you know, I had started a separate mental health company called Movement Genius with my sister. Now I'm running Artist Wellbeing Essentials, and we're essentially providing what Movement Genius offered, which was therapist-designed content to support well-being, but specifically for creatives and artists and people pursuing the entertainment industry. We get to create the manual now that everyone deserves when they get into the industry and into these performance spaces. I will say, my workaholism has come in handy in terms of executing on some of these goals, but I'm now actually practicing what I preach, and I'm incrementally seeing the health benefits and the overall life balance as well. And there's finally time to visit family, have deep relationships, and to just be, you know, exquisitely ordinary.
2: What's the best thing about being exquisitely ordinary?
1: Well, respectfully, it's usually that there aren't cameras filming and microphones recording me anymore. And exquisitely ordinary, I think it's, you know, things like washing the interior of my car poorly, like scrubbing things and it not working and having no one there to witness it, meaning no one there to cheer me on as a crowd does when you're on stage, that I get to just have that be a lackluster experience and then move on and nobody knows about it except for that one now. You know, these just mundane moments for me are the extraordinary aspects of being alive. And I guess one further thing that comes to mind, being in an industry like many industries where hierarchy exists, it's been really lovely to decidedly pursue positions and, you know, just roles within my community that often go unrecognized, you know, and are more thankless jobs. I think that's so important. I, as a child, was elevated in certain ways that I don't know are healthy for anyone, let alone a child, to experience. And now I love that, you know, my partner will invite me to community food distribution, and no one there knows or cares about anything anyone else has done outside of those four walls. We're just there to pack food into baskets and to make sure families have some fresh produce for that week. That's real life. That's, for me, what matters. And that's where we're all just human beings trying to walk each other home. And that's the life that I want to live, and that I'm finally beginning to live.
0: Alison Stoner speaking to me from Los Angeles. They've written a book about their peculiar childhood and journey back to healthy living called Semi-Well Adjusted Despite Literally Everything. Today's producer was Zoe Gelber. I'm Jo Fidgen. We're at outlook@bbc.com and back on your radio same time tomorrow.
3: BBC World Service. And now, witness history with me, Stan Alcorn. If you've bought a plane ticket recently and gotten the option to pay a little extra to cancel out some of the flight's carbon dioxide emissions, then you have personal experience with carbon offsets. But you probably don't know their origin story. For that, I'm taking you back to 1988 in the western highlands of Guatemala. I'm in Totonicapan, walking through a high-altitude pine forest that for generations has been cared for by the indigenous Quiché community here, like Roberto Antonio Alvarado.
4: Desde niño, pues,

0: Se nos decían, mire, si quieren aprovechar un árbol.
1: When I was a kid, they told us, look, if you want to make use of a tree, you need to know how.
0: Y hay que saber cómo.
2: Growing up in the 1980s, Roberto lived off this forest, cutting down white pines for firewood and furniture he'd make with his dad. But he and his neighbors would also get together to plant new trees.
1: What we did before, a long time ago, what we did was collect the little seedlings from below the trees and come and replant them. That's what we did.
2: For Roberto, this is where the story begins of what would later be called the world's first carbon offset.
1: The idea that we had was, since we're already planting trees, what do we do to plant more trees? So we look for institutions, organizations to help us start a nursery.
2: They would get that help from an unusual source. It was the summer of 1988. There were catastrophic floods in Bangladesh, and in the United States, there were wildfires burning in Yellowstone National Park, and a record-breaking heat wave was the lead story on ABC World News Tonight.
3: In Georgia, a woman died from heat stroke while she was working in a tobacco field. Some people have become so distraught, they have told their congressman, God is against us.
2: This is when the climate became a mainstream political issue in the country. The temperature hit 37 degrees Celsius in Washington, D.C. on the day of a pivotal hearing in the U.S. Senate.
4: I think the question that everybody's asking today with all of the heat...
2: Colorado Senator Tim Worth.
4: Is the current heat wave and drought related to the greenhouse effect?
2: The greenhouse effect theory, that CO2 traps heat like a glass box around the Earth, it was already common knowledge among scientists. But at this hearing, leading climatologist James Hansen testified that it was no longer just a theory.
5: This evidence represents a very strong case, in my opinion, that the greenhouse effect has been detected and it is changing our climate now.
2: If the climate was changing now, then the next question was what to do about it. Political activists hastily organized a conference called the Global Greenhouse Network.
6: Good morning, everyone. We're here for an historic gathering
2: that was broadcast on C-SPAN in the U.S.
7: We've been interested in asking the question, to what extent can policy choices made today affect both the timing and the severity of global warming?
2: That's Irving Mintzer of the World Resources Institute. And at the conference, he went through a long list of policy ideas, from raising taxes on fossil fuels to underwriting investment for more energy-efficient air conditioners. And also, what if coal-fired power plants were also planting trees, enough trees to soak up the same amount of planet-warming CO2 as all the burning coal was going to emit?
7: So that the company was then responsible not just for putting the CO2 in the atmosphere, but for getting it out.
2: The very next day, Mintzer's Institute announced it as a reality.
8: Applied Energy Services, which is constructing a coal-fired power plant in Connecticut, is involved in a 10-year project to plant more than 50 million trees in Guatemala.
2: The idea was that the 52 million trees would offset the tens of millions of tons of carbon dioxide released by the power plant. But the reality was a little more complicated. The company that owned the Connecticut plant started out by giving $2 million to what was then called the Cooperative for American Relief Everywhere, or CARE. CARE, in turn, spent that money on an existing agroforestry program in hundreds of different rural communities in the western highlands of Guatemala. In Totonicapan, where I visited, that coal money paid half of Roberto's salary in a new job, setting up nurseries for trees.
1: Here's where the nursery started, right here in this area.
2: The original nursery was just a little clearing covered in straw, but now it's been replaced by shiny new greenhouses full of tens of thousands of tiny baby trees.
1: Now each year the communities ask for as many as 90,000 trees.
2: Wow. And nearby, we can see the full-grown results. Towering red pines and white pines and an endangered pinabete tree that's so big I can't get my arms around it.
9: And this is one of the
2: thousands of trees that was

0: for carbon credit purposes counts as sequestered carbon.
1: Each tree and its hundreds of kilograms of converted CO2 is a tiny piece of what would come to be known as the world's first carbon offset. A study 10 years into the project found that all these trees had sequestered 270,000 tons of carbon, which sounds like a lot. But in fact, it was only 2%.

0: They both want it. They're signed up for it. And as I say, it's all about determining where it takes place.
1: Frank Rowan there speaking to the BBC's Rick Edwards. In mixed martial arts, UFC fighter Alan Nascimento has died at the age of 34. The Brazilian flyweight was found unresponsive on Monday morning after suffering an apparent heart attack in his sleep. Nascimento has been with the UFC since 2021, and his last fight was a split decision loss to Mitch Raposa in June. And in tennis, Alexander Ayala became the first Filipino to win a WTA singles title as she beat the top seed Jessica Pegula in three sets in the delayed Washington Open final. Congratulations to her. Head to the BBC Sport website. There's an article on Arsenal's attempts to sign Newcastle captain Bruno Guimaraes. So make sure you head there to read a little bit more about that. And plenty other sports stories. But for me and the rest of the Sport Today team, it's goodbye for now.
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0: Dog Age Festival is bringing a special three-day Ototahi showcase to Kōawa Studios at the University of Canterbury from the 31st of July to the 2nd of August. Experience a curated program of award-winning documentaries from Aotearoa and around the world, including New Zealand feature films, short films, and Ototahi-created immersive digital project. Screenings will be held at the Jagman Theatre at Kōawa Studios, University of Canterbury. If you can't attend in person, the Dog Age Virtual Cinema will also be available nationwide from 27th of July to the 10th of August. For the full program and ticket information, visit dogage.nz. Dog Watch Sanctuary Trust is hosting two free community dog vacation events this August to help families experiencing financial hardship to care for their pets. These events will take place on Thursday, 6th of August from 10 a.m. to 2 p.m. at Eastgate Shopping Centre car park, and Saturday, 8th of August from 10 a.m. to 2 p.m. at North New Brighton Surf Life Saving Club. 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The event aims to support up to 800 dogs across Ototahi and help keep pets healthy. Christchurch Girls High is having a reunion for the class that started in 1966. It's on Sunday, September 13th from 11 a.m. to 3 p.m. at the Richmond Club on 75 London Street. It's $42 per person for lunch, and if you're interested, you can phone Bobby Lang at 021-028-45454.
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2: Kia ora. Welcome to Ototahi in Practice, a show where we amplify stories of curiosity, growth, and the transformative power of learning in Ototahi, Christchurch, New Zealand. I'm Sam Wolfe.
3: And I'm Erica Austin, and we're from Ako Ototahi Learning City, Christchurch. Each episode, we sit down with the unsung heroes of our city, learning champions and ambassadors, who remind us that every lesson learned, big or small, shapes who we are.
4: Kia ora te whānau, and welcome back to Ototahi in Practice, where we celebrate the stories of learning across our city, one kōrero at a time. Ko Erica Austin, tōku ingoa. I'm one of the co-hosts for the show.
2: Kia ora, Erica. Ko Sam tōku ingoa. I am the other co-host of Ototahi in Practice. And today on our episode, we have joining us Centuri Chan. Kia ora, Centuri. Welcome.
5: Kia ora.
2: How's it going? Feel free to introduce yourself. Tell us a little bit about who you are.
5: Thank you. Kia ora, I'm Centuri. And primarily, I'm a creative. I'm a photographer. I'm involved in Watch This Space as a tour guide. And I'm involved in several community projects such as like Humans of Christchurch, where I'm a coordinator and promote storytelling. So I like to describe myself as a multi-creative. I suppose that's the best way to describe myself. I like to get involved creatively in ways of, I suppose, bringing

0: community together. So, yeah, that's me in a nutshell.
1: Welcome to the show.
2: Yeah, welcome. Like you say, bringing community together. I love that because I think part of the joy of Otatahi in practice is we have so many people coming in that do an element of that. But I want to focus on the multi-creative part. When did you realize that, you see yourself as a multi-creative? What was an event or series of events that drew you to that conclusion?
0: Yeah, it's, I suppose, taking a step back. Initially, I went and studied architecture, and I liked the idea of, you know, obviously design and the technical aspect of that. And over the years, I studied graphic design as well, and then went into, more recently as an adult, went back to study photography. And I think it's just that idea of not staying in one place, and you know, I like the idea of switching between things, and I guess, yeah, I don't like to sit still. it's a funny kind of thing. I keep switching between things, learning new things, and I think I like the idea of doing things with my hands as well. Mm. So when it comes to design, yeah, I suppose I like the idea of the thought process of design, but at the same time, I'm tactile. I like to create with my hands. So, yeah.
2: What are you currently creating? What's your interest?
0: I'm learning how to
2: sort of things.
0: Airbrush at the moment.
2: Airbrush.
0: That's
2: cool.
0: One thing that I thought, I'd really love to learn how to do that. So yeah, the multi-creative thing is something that I've got into recent. I've realized recently is that okay. I think I need to accept that I love all these different creative outlets.
1: Yeah, learning through doing. And also, like, you're currently wearing a jumper that says more doey, less hooey.
0: Yeah.
1: Which really encapsulates who you are and the vibrancy of that as well as a visual and also hands-on creative. I'm always in awe of, you know, the not just the many hats, but also the many formats of things that you're involved in. Mm. I remember the first time, I met you, you were kind of involved in the transitional architecture scene. And then somehow, you know, discovered that you love Lego and creating with Lego. And there was also a whole house reuse project run by Rekindle where you've, created resourcefully a beautiful art piece from some of the what we generally call, you know, building waste into this, you know, fantastically visually impactful piece of work. So it's been a lovely journey seeing how you show up in the community and also being able to kind of reshape how you, involve people as well in those processes.
0: Thank you. Yeah, I think it's nice to be reminded of all the projects because you sort of look back and think, oh, yeah, you know, that's a little thing that I did in the past. But it is nice to have that reminder that those things are all things that have shaped the path that I've been on. And I suppose it's nice to also promote the fact that, yeah, you can go from one thing to another and, you know, not stay in one place all the time. And I think, yeah, everyone should always be constantly learning through being inquisitive, I think. That's probably one thing that drives me is that if I am trying to work something out or don't know how to do something, I'll try and get to the bottom of it myself. And I suppose, yeah, that's been a philosophy that I've used all the time. If you want something fixed, don't immediately go, oh, I can pay someone to fix this, you know. I can potentially work out how to, repair it myself.
2: Yes, I love the repair, those sort of things. That kind of whakaaro is reminding me of an exhibition that you held, I think, was it last year with the Star Wars? It was maybe 2 years ago.
0: That was last year, actually.
2: Out of the Dark Room exhibition space. Mm. What was your

0: inquisitiveness journey into putting that exhibition together, because I'd love to hear more about your inquisitiveness process when it comes to putting together an event or
1: how long have you got? I mean, this is a deep dive. And I suppose, again, it's another more recent kind of part of the acceptance of who I am, getting into creative processes that reflect, I guess, my values. So that particular project I called Dark Countdown, and it was a bit of a dig at a certain supermarket. And I collected about 6,000 of these little, what they were called, cosmic shells. They were a collectible from that said supermarket, and my concept behind that was that all of these cheap plastic giveaways from all these promotions end up just getting thrown out. You know, once the promotion has finished, these things are pretty worthless, really. You know, the kids love them for a minute, and you know, next thing they're in landfill. So on one hand, I'm a big Star Wars fan, and I used to be a massive collector. And my mindset's changed a little bit, and realized, you know, there's so much, there are so many collectibles out there that end up just getting discarded. So I collected all of these cosmic shells over the course of probably about a year after the promotion had ended, and realized they were relatively cheap. People were discarding them. You'd find them in op shops and things like that for relatively cheaply. And the idea was to create a giant mosaic. It ended up being 4 meters long.
0: It was massive.
1: It was huge. It was an entire wall of this gallery. And the image I chose was naturally Darth Vader, to, I guess, represent the dark side of these promotions and what is produced from them. So, it was a real sort of personal journey for me. It was me being fully creative. It was me being, I guess, engaging the community as well, because part of the process was engaging people to take part in creating the artwork. So I would invite people for the first week to actually put one of these cosmic shells into this mosaic. And then, I guess the other part of that is the sustainability side. I'm you know, obviously one of my values is to promote, the protection of the environment. And that's, one of the things that I really wanted to show.
0: Nice. I love that. There's a friend of mine who I've met through attending various community events, and we didn't see each other at the exhibition, but she was telling me about how she came and contributed to putting up some of the tiles, and loved being a part of that, and how it was such a cool exhibition because it involved it was open to anyone to come in and be a part of the process and be a part of the artwork, and engaging in that discussion of your waste and critique on parts of our society, really. It was really, really cool. I love that process.
1: Thank you.
2: And I vividly remember some of those tiles that you described. You've also reused them to put up other artwork post the exhibition, which was, again, you know, like very creatively reusing, but not just kind of like, okay, after this exhibition, the 4 meter long, you know, art piece will just go to waste, right? You're also rethinking about what happens after that. Yeah,
1: definitely. Sorry. Yeah, and it, I guess it takes me right back to my upbringing. You know, I came from a family who didn't throw anything away, so it's about reusing that whole sustainability, but also I guess a big reflection on who I am as a person. Yeah.
2: And also telling that story as well, like through all of your other kind of hats, I guess it's not just a visual storyteller or just a maker, but actually being able to take people on a journey and, you know, understanding our street art, you know, stories around town, but also architecture as well. I know that you are a multi-volunteer, you know, a serial volunteer across the city.

0: So has that also been kind of your, I guess, your motivation to also learn new things through volunteering?
1: Definitely. Yeah. I think volunteering is a great way of, lapping up information. Going back to my initial training in architecture, it's something that I'm still fascinated with. So volunteering for, say, Open Christchurch, it gives me the opportunity to, get involved, give back and I suppose teach other people about certain spaces, but at the same time, through doing that, you have the opportunity to learn and have a deeper understanding so you can pass on that knowledge. It's no different to volunteering in any other space. You have to, as long as you're prepared to put in the mahi, then you create that information within yourself that you can feed on to others.
2: Mm. That's beautiful. I love that kind of reciprocal nature that volunteering provides and that your experience of that has been really beautifully articulated. Just reflecting back upon my own experience of that I see that taking place. And that's one of the things that I'm inviting people who have recently moved to Otatahi or have been here a couple of years but are finding struggling to feel connected to the place. I'm always like, here are some great places to volunteer. 100% recommend getting involved in some of these communities or aspects because they do offer a really beautiful perspective of the people in the place. So thank you for sharing that. I love that. When it comes to your vision for the future of Otatahi as a learning city, What are you seeing through a lot of these reciprocal natures or regenerative things that you want to exemplify?
1: My biggest hope is more connections. I think I've had a conversation with a lot of people recently who are a part of different organisations that are doing great things around the city, and the common the thing that comes through these conversations is that, I wish that I'd known about such and such doing that particular project sooner. And I feel like there's no reason why we can't all be connected a bit better and help each other out a bit more. And I think it's just a matter of making sure that everyone's aware of all of the amazing things that are happening within Otatahi. I think it's something that, we can all work towards. And I think that would be, I think my biggest hope is that, we have a bit more collaboration. That's probably the key thing.
2: I love that bit more collaboration.
1: I think there always can be, right?
0: Yeah, definitely. Meaningful collaboration and partnership with all of the, spaces that you're involved in and all of the, amazing things that you hear about. What has been like a challenge for people to access that or raise awareness around things? Because, we've got amazing things happening, but there's always been that kind of I didn't know that was happening, or I don't know what to do in Christchurch, that kind of narrative. What is kind of your experience in helping people step into or start that journey?
1: I think there's one of my hats, I suppose, is, and I didn't mention this earlier, is that I'm one of the trustees for the Life and Vacant Spaces Trust, and I suppose the challenge there is connecting people to spaces that they can use, and I suppose there's the challenge of connecting artists and nonprofits with those spaces that. Building owners might not necessarily receptive to, I think. So perhaps it's getting people on the same page, getting business owners and building owners to be a bit more flexible and accepting of the fact that it's not just a linear kind of thing. It's not just

0: a commercial outlet, the spaces can be utilised in many different ways. And as we go into the future, I feel like, you know, with co-working spaces and, you know, multi-use spaces, there's so much more scope for that kind of thing. So, yeah, I think, does that answer the question? Yeah.
1: Yeah, yeah. And like the, really like what you mentioned, that kind of multi faceted use and the different potentials depending on who you engage with. And it's not that transactional kind of like, here's a space and this is the only kind of box we want you to keep in. But actually, let's sit down and have a conversation about what that might look like.
2: How does the regenerative or sustainability side and values fit with that? Because I'm really curious to hear your take on the life in vacant spaces and regenerative cycles or, regenerative mindsets and behaviours in place.
0: Yeah, I haven't really thought about how that plays in, but I think it's more creating spaces for communities to promote that. I wonder if it's more about allowing space. Need to think about that one for a minute.
2: No, you're more than welcome to. I'm really interested in this topic.
0: Yeah.
2: I'm like, oh man, because that's I love the idea of living spaces as very much, they are very much, or just space in general. It is very dynamic with how we use it. And we often just put, you know, four walls and a roof on top. And even then, with that structure being there, the way we move around it and through it is very dynamic. And the structure itself does become a living piece. But so what does that mean when we're looking at it through a regenerative lens with, you know, the climate crisis incoming or even just another earthquake, you know, or something like that to occur when we're still building in such or, you know, creating spaces in such a way? And I'm sitting here with two architects at the moment.
1: I just have this memory of... one of the spaces in, is it Cathedral Junction, where Gapfiller was doing an experiment around a convenience store, but it was an inconvenience store where the prices of, say, fruit and vegetables was marked on the footprint, the carbon footprint of it. And so that created a conversation around not just in terms of the space that they occupy, but actually where do things come from and how do we kind of interact with items and our natural resources. And so since then there's been a lot of different projects that has happened in that space, I think including, you know, Imagination Station and of course it moved into Tauranga now, but it's given, like you said, that kind of idea of a space for a space to pause, to think, and then to take away a different question or a reflection for how people can then bring that value or bring that way of thinking into their own lives. And I think that's very powerful because, you know, as architects, we know that as architecturally trained people, I would say, you know, we're not pursuing, you know, the conventional architecture profession, but there are limitations to the creation of spaces because we're working towards a timeline of, you know, at least 50 years being, you know, a permanent building. But what goes into creating that and who are the people that we look after and what are the interactions we facilitate with the permanent structures that we put in place? So
0: yeah that's a good point because I suppose architecture is always evolving as well to accommodate the fact that these spaces aren't just used for one thing. So I suppose, spaces that are multi-purpose do have a longer lifespan and that ties in, I suppose, with the fact that we don't create a building

0: that's used for one thing, and then all of a sudden, if it becomes obsolete, then it comes down, and we have to put something in its place to create a space for a different purpose. It means that we can be sustainable in our thought process of creating these spaces, but also how they're used.
1: And of course, you know, coming from a period of the city being rebuilt, right? I would argue that cities are constantly in transition because it's, you know, the different people and the different kind of ways we add to the life of a building or life of an urban space will always evolve. I think it will be very interesting for our listeners to kind of look at, you know, what is actually evolving beyond the anchor projects being completed. You know, we've just had the stadium complete and people go, oh, yeah, cool, the rebuild's done. Maybe not. There's so much life in between in it that could be so different, like you said. You know, what occupies it from this point on could be so different from what we imagine.
2: I love the you're talking about permanence and a permanent building and how we're using it. But then everything after that and before that and around that has been almost challenging the idea of permanence and what that actually looks like, which I've been really enjoying because I'm like, oh, yeah, what is a permanent structure in a transitional, ever-changing space and environment? What does that actually mean? So I'm having to rethink how I view permanence now. Give me a bit of a wow moment.
0: Yeah, and what you said about the rebuilds are done, you know, that phrase, I heard a lot of people say, oh, it'll be great when the city is finished. Well, it's like there is no finish point in a city's development. A city is constantly evolving, and I feel like they're talking about that physical element of all the buildings being rebuilt, and I feel like we need a mind shift to realise the city is about its people and the people come and go. And I feel like, in that sense, the city is constantly evolving, is never in a state of completeness. I think, that's something that I think, I'm just really passionate about is telling people, you know, the city's not going to be finished anytime soon, is it? Mm.
2: It goes back to your point as well around that, you know, learning city in the future or ototahi in the future, that need for more connection. Hmm. Because when we are in a space that is constantly in transitioning or evolving or changing, there's a huge dynamicness to a place where people come together or just nature in general that need to understand what is happening around you and how it's happening around you. That connection piece is really important. So I love that you said that earlier around your future of the future of ototahi, which is really good. I'd love for you to leave us and listeners with a question or a challenge based off either a conversation or a thought that you're holding prior to us meeting today.
0: Sure. I feel like, I guess I've learned a lot through my involvement with Humans of Christchurch Ototahi. Initially, I started out as a photographer and learned very quickly that I like to talk to people and ended up, you know, creating the full story, the written part as well as, the visual part. So I guess my challenge is to talk to people, connect with people in the community or outside your community, be more inquisitive. Because I suppose I've learnt a lot about myself through learning about other people, and maybe that's helped shape me in the last 5 or so years. Post 40, I've sort of really started to understand a bit more about myself, you know, that multi-creative and putting that label on myself is something that I wouldn't have done initially. But I suppose now, I can be proud of that. And, I think my challenge would be get out there, talk to people, because you'll learn a lot about yourself through other people's experiences.
1: Shoulder. Thanks for being on the show.
0: Thank you. No, it's been great to be here. Thank you.

0: Serena.
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6: Welcome to Grief on Various Degrees. Today, our guest is the amazing Lisa Miller. And I met Lisa many years ago, and she has helped me, my husband Phil, and my children all on our very own grief journeys. And Lisa is an amazing healer. But today, she's here to talk to us about her woman's coaching. So welcome, sister. Kia ora.
7: Kia ora, thank you for having me again.
6: Again, it's a pleasure to have you again. You're a hard woman to track down because you're so busy helping so many people and doing so much coaching. But hey, look, I have a question to kick off our podcast from our last guest, Lisa, and his question was, is what's the greatest tool that you can use for a grief journey?
7: It's such an amazing question, and I think everyone finds their own tools, but, well, maybe they don't, do they? And that's why they need to listen. But I think for me is the allowance, is allowing you to be in it. When I had my first, like we've talked about before, I had all that grief at once, marriage breakup, my mum's sick, my kids crying themselves to sleep, a very upset daughter, those sorts of things happening at once. It was overwhelming, but the best thing I did was to allow myself to actually get in bed after work every night and just cry. Mm-hmm. It was the allowance for where I was. And there's ways we can do that. It's, you can use a type of little meditative process or journaling process that will actually step you through the brain saying, oh, I need to do this and I need to do that, and actually allow you to go back in and go, actually, no, this is what I need to do. I need to grieve and I need to just lie down. And every day I'd come home from work, I'd get into bed and I'd just cry my eyes out.
6: So release.
7: And the kids, yeah, to release. So I think it's the allowance to allow yourself to release it and to honour it and not trying to hide it because you've got to be strong.
6: Do a woman empowered enough to be able to go to bed and just cry, or do they have so busy they've got to do the dishes and fold the washing that when they go to bed they just fall asleep?
7: They're so busy that they've got, I mean, how many roles have we got projected onto us, Alicia? We've got to be the nurturer of everyone else first, the cat, children, aging in-laws, aging parents, sick husbands, beautiful husbands like you had with Phil. We've got so many responsibilities, making the cake for the gala day. And that's why sometimes we have to use a tool to get to that. Mm. We've actually got to listen internally to ourselves, give ourselves 5 minutes and use a question or a tool or a little bit of a meditative process to go, oh, actually, my body can't do the dishes right now. My body can't go out and help my friend. I've got to lie down. I've got to acknowledge this and I've got to release it. And so the allowance for where you are, but you may need help to get that allowance.
6: Yeah,
7: does that
6: totally.
7: Make sense?
6: 100%. Because I don't know many people that can actually, that really can confidently say no.
7: I can now, but yeah, that's taken probably a decade or at least 5 years of this inner work. Mm. Before I could. So probably the last 5 or 6 years I've been able to say no confidently. No, I can't help you with that without guilt.

0: And again, that's projected onto us. All the shame and guilt is a projection onto us. So we should be lying down and allowing ourselves to have that cry or take a day off work or whatever.
1: Whatever we need.
0: But actually the guilt of, oh, I said I'd do that for my kids. I said I'd drop them to sports. Well, no, ask someone else to. But it's that, it's been able to get to that point that you can allow yourself to do it. So allowance to me is not being a doormat and someone allowing them to hurt you. Allowance is not putting any judgment or meaning onto where you're at and allowing yourself to be in whatever emotion, whether it's anger that comes up with the grief, and it's that allowance to release it. I think that's what worked for me, was just getting in bed, doing that, going out and screaming on the beach. However, people need that tool sometimes to get to that place, and they need permission sometimes from other people to do that. We really, when you use some certain tools, you give yourself the permission.
1: So as a woman's coach and a really strong advocate for women's wellness and just all the amazing mahi that you do, is that how you help women, like getting them to listen to that and go, what part of this does not work for me? How can I be the best to myself?
0: Yes. So obviously 14 years ago, I had all those things going on, all those grieving things all at once, nowhere to go. I also got left with 5 years bad credit. So financially, I was grieving, and I had $50 left a week after my job because I had to look after my sick mum. So this was all going on, marriage breakup, my mum sick, no money, wins wouldn't help me, two upset kids. So you can imagine nothing outside of me was working. When you look at reality, financially I couldn't get help, I had no family to go to. So it was just this, it was actually literally I was forced to go in and go, what tools are there, and who am I really, and you know, what is it I really desire, and what's going to make this life work now? And out of asking those questions, things started to show up, synchronicities. A healing showed up. People showed up in my life. I had people start to leave money outside my door with food. No joke. I had the most beautiful connection with people and parents and a hopi because I was teaching at the school, and they were supporting me financially. You know, it was pretty incredible. But that drove me in. And then I realized what was missing in my life was the Lisa who had been at 4 or 5 that listened to this internal voice had gone. And so what was happening was this programmed, trained person who was obligated and had all these roles and expectations and assumptions of themselves was operating, and it wasn't working anymore. And it was not going to get me through. So I went in, and by going in, I literally downloaded my own methodology called ASK. And with that methodology, I'm getting women to trust themselves enough, to honor themselves enough, to love themselves enough, that they go in and they say to themselves, who am I really beyond these roles? And what is it I want? And what needs to go? And what am I grieving that I'm not acknowledging? So grief is a huge part of the work I do with them. There's always grief because they may need to leave a career. They may need to say no to their child who's left home but keeps asking for money, you know? So, and the process means I'm not giving you a methodology that I force you to do. You're literally taking the questions and you're asking yourself and bringing self-ownership and empowerment back to you, so you then can deal with the grief of whatever situation you're in, whether it's menopause, children leaving home, or the death of someone.
1: Wow. That sounds, and it's backed by, and it's scientific, isn't it?
0: Yeah, it's neuroscience is about curiosity and play. Little kids ask questions, don't they? And I taught 5-year-olds a lot, 5 and 6-year-olds, and I taught at nursery as well in England. So, and they'll ask questions like, why is the sky blue? Why is the grass green? And you're going, hang on, let's find out. And this is before AI. This is before, you know, we were using computers all the time. So you'd have to go and find a book. And but they ask questions because they know questions create your reality. It's not the curiosity killed the cat. Curiosity created the cat.
1: Yeah.
0: So by asking, we are literally activating a part of us that knows the answer and knows our wisdom and knows what our body needs and knows that there's grief. So it's all backed by neuroscience because we've been curious, we're asking, we're using

0: and journaling and little tools, what I call self-awareness tools, I call them the seek tools, to just seek the information from you first. And then what happens is once you ask, you're activating the quantum field, which is the science part of it in terms of the physics, the quantum physics. You're activating the quantum field or universe or God, whatever you want to call it, to bring the answer in. So the how gets handed over to the universe. And your job is to find out the awareness. Be self-aware. Find out your own answers by asking. And some of it might download like a thought. Oh, I need to go to bed and lie down and release this. Or it might download by a friend turning up. This is what happens. It happened all the time. Still happens. Someone turns up at the house and says, I'm going to take the kids. And you're like, oh, I've got a break. Because you've asked, what is it I need? What do I require? And then a friend reaches out and says, I'm going to pick the kids up. You need a break. You need to rest. Go to bed.
1: And so how does it work? Do they have to journal it to be able to do it? I mean, like, I know this is part of your program, and for anyone that's interested in this, I highly recommend it. But, I mean, I'm just saying, like, how, or is it verbal, or does it depend?
0: It can be both.
1: Right.
0: It can be both. And I know some people don't enjoy writing or journaling, but it's not long screeds. Like, we'll work together on a little script, what I call a soul script, and it's just one question, and I'm doing it too. So every process you do, I do. I do it with you because I'm still accessing my inner knowing. I'm still having to release emotions. I'm still having to pivot from being triggered. I'm human. So we go through the process together.
1: Are you sure you're human? You're not like some floating angel or anything?
0: Oh, that's funny coming from you, my friend. I think you're the angel right
1: now.
0: You know,
1: they say if you're pointing the finger, there's three more pointing back at you.
0: Yeah, exactly, mate. You're the angel, seriously, what you're doing at the moment. But, yeah, so it's just little gentle scripts that you can ask out loud to the universe or to yourself, but then the writing is where it really shifts, because we know through neuroscience, when you take a pen to paper, the brain changes.
1: Really?
0: It's one of the fastest ways to shift your patterns, your synaptic pathways.
1: I didn't know that.
0: In the first 7 years of your life, you have no patterns and you wire them in. Your brain is like in this hypnotic state, so you wire in all these core patterns. And they're based on wounds, things that happened that were wrong, and, you know, that you saw as wrong and you knew were wrong, you know, inherently in your body, intuitively. And what happens then is you make these decisions about yourself and life. And so some of the fastest ways to rewire that or to find the information is to ask yourself, but also take the pen and paper, and by writing it out, you're literally getting your brain to open up something called the reticular activating system. And that then can find new information in the quantum field or in the field of information outside us. So your brain can only bring you, it can only create, co-create with the universe or God, whatever you want to call it, what matches your beliefs. Did you know that?
1: No. Oh, but I do now.
0: Yeah. So by rewiring the brain, you literally ask the brain to open up and see a new possibility, see new information. Your brain couldn't see the information before. So then it can make a different choice. So then you co-create a new reality.
1: So it's like a tune-up.
0: A total tune-up. And one of my main patterns was I'm a failure. I won't say how it comes out verbally because there's swearing in it. I'm a failure was my main core wound or pattern, and it showed up in my marriage, you can imagine.
1: Wow.
0: My marriage breakup, my mum being sick and not being able to fix it, friendships falling over, leaving my teaching career, the money thing with the 5 years bad credit. So that really got triggered. So I had to then go on this internal journey and find another way, because counseling didn't work for me. Being positive doesn't work. Affirmations aren't going to work. This is the deepest core wiring you have.
1: Yeah.
0: And journaling and the quantum field, where you literally talk to the field and access the field in a different way, will literally shift your brain, shift your energetics, and then something new can arise in your life.
1: So do you only help women?
0: No, I have helped men. Recently it's been more women, but no, I do work with men. My program I have online right now is for women only, but there are spaces for men to work with me, yes. And I can create a program for a man or a coaching system for them. I mean, I have everything on an app, so we can chat on an app and do those things as well. Yeah.
1: So where can people find you, Lisa? This is

0: incredible.
1: They can find me on my website, Soul Fueled Sisters, and it's soul as in your internal soul, F-U-E-L-L-E-D, sisters.com. Or you can come and email me at soulfueledsisters@gmail.com. So you can find me on my website, you can find me there, or on Instagram, it's at, like the handle, Soul Fueled Sister.
0: Wow.
1: And on Facebook, it's just Lisa Miller. Or if you put in Soulfield Sister, it will come up with my Facebook profile and things.
0: And to anyone that's skeptical about, you know, transformation or, you know, women's coaching or sort of them that self-help healing, because I believe, I mean, you don't need to preach to the converted here, but, you know, yes. Who, you know, what would you like them to know about, you know, this type of mahi and about what you offer with your coaching? What would be something that you would like them to know?
1: I would like them to know, excuse me, I would like them to know that the power is in them, and they have been trained to see that they have to wait and they have to get permission, and the authority is outside them and the guru is outside them. G-U-R-U. You are the guru. And I need you to know right now that with the right tools, you can find out who you really are again underneath all those programs and conditioning and assumptions about you and all the labeling and meaning. You can find out what your next aligned action is by asking yourself and your body. And you can create this trilogy between your body, the universe, and you that will create a life beyond anything you could ever imagine. Now, these are just a couple of things that have happened for some of my clients. Two of them became mortgage-free, like, overnight.
0: What?
1: And one got offered a job that gave her a $60,000 increase, which meant she could also buy a piece of land and start to build her hemp house. Now, that's not because they worked harder. It's not about working harder, my friend. We've all been trained to work harder and get an extra job. When you are authentically being you, beyond the roles, and you have accessed your grief and you have released it and the anger and got some of those energetics out of the way, and you're listening to you and following the next aligned step, these things show up. They feel like luck, but they're not. They are co-creation, these synchronicities that start to show up. I've had women leave their marriages and manage to create and buy a home and didn't have the money to begin with. Women who have left a marriage that's been abusive and kept going back and kept going back and kept going back, but they actually got the self-trust and the power to go, no, I don't have to be in abusive marriages before. But not just that, if you're in a happy relationship, what about joy? What about you living the next 30 years of your life from midlife with joy and fun and play and adventure? That's really what they all got back, was self-trust and the capacity to feel joy again. And it's possible for everybody.
0: And it's simple too, isn't it? Because it's like, but it's like, I guess with the fast-paced life that we live and the conditioning that we got, to remember, you know, what it is that you want, or what it is that's important to you, what it is that, or just even who you are, you know what I mean? Like, that's such a, it's hard for people to remember, and the lives that we live, you know, not that I'm justifying that, you know, people need to stay in these environments or these situations, but it's also probably a nice thing to do for everyone, you know, just to be reminded. Lisa, for someone that's on a health journey or a grief journey or really struggling in their life where they're not happy or they feel disjointed or disconnected, how can your women's coaching help them? Like, what else can you empower them with all your tools? I mean, you haven't even touched on the fact that you're an amazing healer.
1: No, I think the biggest thing with the grief thing is that is the capacity to have the resilience with it and the strength with it. Because I think we can have it projected onto us that to be crying and sad, there's something wrong with it, right? And I think how I can help them is to see that there's a strength and there's resilience in actually allowing your emotions, because they've been shut down, right? Particularly with women, you're too sensitive, you're too hormonal, oh, you've got your period, just stop crying, you know? So I think one of the main things for women who are grieving that come to me is that allowance for them and the strength and resilience to go,

0: actually, this is what I'm meant to be doing. I'm allowed to be doing this. This is where I'm meant to be, and this is a healthy part of it. And a huge part of my program is how to release emotions and somatic and nervous system regulation stuff. So there's meditations and little breathing things and little journaling things you can do to literally allow you to be calm enough to release it. Wow. You know, to be able to lie down, to be able to do it. Like you said, we're so busy. We've got so many roles and things going on. We can't even give ourselves the time sometimes. So,
1: well, there's an allowance, isn't there? Because we've got so much emotional labor on our shoulders, I think, as women. You know, there's, like you said before, there's all these things to do, but yet to give ourselves time to even do, like, the thought of me trying to put Julian in somewhere in my life, I'm just like, well, I'd love to do that. But it's you've got to make that pivotal change, don't you? You've got to go, you've got to stop and go, I'm going to do it.
0: Yes, and I think some of that just comes down to, it's like when we're judging ourselves, we've just got to stop it. No one can make you do that. But I think with the grief thing particularly, one of the biggest things is the knowing how to release. And I teach women how to do that. How do you release in a gentle way? And when you do the releasing, you find you bring more time in. When you get rid of the anger and the upset at yourself and the guilt and shame for not doing what you should be doing, because it's all shoulds, right? And you get to the grief and you get to releasing the bottom of it, which is grief, then actually you find you have more time, because so much time was going into trying to hide the grief and to be busy over the top of it, or I've got to do this, I should be doing that, and I should be doing that. And when you let go of some of those obligations and you allow yourself to release that level and come down into the proper, you know, the thing that you're there for, which is to acknowledge and release the grief, there's more time. Your body has more time. It's rested. It's got more time to put into something extra because you're rested, you've allowed it,
1: you're freer.
0: Healed from it. You're freer, you're more present. So when you're more present, you can actually get a piece of paper out and write. But if you're still in these anger, rage, upset and judgment of yourself and guilt and shame, then we've got to work on that layer and release that layer first. So a huge part of my program is getting into those layers and releasing them. So you can then get into that pure sadness and go, this is where I'm meant to be. I can release this and I have peace now and I can pick up my paper and pen.
1: Lisa, have any of your clients given you any feedback about like physical changes as well?
0: Oh yeah, most of them lose weight. Isn't it interesting?
1: Wow. So that's like baggage,
0: 99%. Yeah.
1: It's 99%.
0: Like yeah, one last year lost 9 kilos.
1: What?
0: In 3 months of working with me.
1: Can you fix menopause?
0: I think menopause, there's a lot of stories and assumptions too, my friend. There's lots of beliefs. And when you get through the beliefs and you listen to your body, you might still have a hot flush, but you're not judging you or it for it.
1: Wow.
0: Right?
1: Okay.
0: So when you get out of the judgment of menopause, is easier.
1: Because there's a big hype around menopause. You know,
0: yeah,
1: like
0: there's almost a big story.
1: Yeah, there is a bit, like even, you
0: and
1: know, approaching menopause, you're just like, shit, batten down the hatches and we're going to war, like with my hormones, you know, like it's a real thing.
0: Yeah, and I didn't have that because I was 45, my marriage broke up, my period stopped overnight 3 months later. They stopped overnight, and so I just had this, and I went, okay, body, this is what we need to do. I'm okay with this, you know, and just allowed it. But the stress, I think, the situation I was in, my body just stopped. And I'm not denying that people don't have things going on in their bodies. But when you add a story, an assumption, a role, a meaning,
1: it fuels
0: a projection onto it, it fuels it. So like you said with the weight thing.
1: Yeah, I'm still stuck on the 99%. I can't lie to you. I'm still sitting here going, 99%? That's
0: and
1: incredible.
0: I haven't sat down and freaking worked this out completely, but I know the women last year I was working with lost weight. Yeah?
1: So they're more comfortable in their skin. That's amazing.
0: Yeah, and it's just because, you know what? The lower emotions are heavy. Guilt and shame, you feel that. You feel into something you think you did wrong. It's such a heavy feeling. It's so heavy. And when we are programmed to feel guilty and shameful, women, about everything. And when you let that go, there's literally a weight that falls off women. And I've seen it so many times.
1: Oh, and I can totally, like, I just remember, like, people saying, you know, people that are overweight or women that are carrying

0: excess or like cellulite on their legs. They're always like, I go to the gym, I eat the right food, I do this, I do that, but yet I've still got all this excess weight, or I do this, or I, and they're hard on themselves because obviously society tells you that you should be this way, you know, but, and I'm not justifying that either, but, and, you know, and everyone loves to feel good in their skin, right? Who doesn't? And what I refer to as your meat suit or your earth suit. But it's so interesting that, I don't know, I just find out I'm still stuck on the 99% thing, because I just think that we are more than just our bodies.
1: Yes, we are. And the women I've worked with, they lose weight.
0: I just find that incredible.
1: Most of the time. And it might be over time, but last year that was nine kilos in 3 months.
0: That's a huge win.
1: It's a huge win. And she was in control energies. She was still controlling in work with her family, trying to control outcomes with her aging parents. And yes, she still had to look after her parents, but she didn't have to control it anymore.
0: That's incredible.
1: And when she let go of the control at work, she was controlling the people that worked for her. When she let go of that control, and there was obviously shame at herself that she'd done something wrong in the past that made sure she controlled everyone else, if you know what I mean. So she had anger at herself when she let go of that too, and the control. She lost 9 kilos over 3 months and then met a new man. So
0: I love a happy ending. I love that.
1: And she is one of the ones that was mortgage free as well.
0: Lisa, I could talk to you for hours, and I think we're gonna have to get you back, because I've got no doubt there'll be some listeners out there that have some big, mighty questions for you, so let's hold space for that. But look, before you leave our podcast on grief on various degrees, can you please leave a question for our next guest?
1: Okay, I haven't thought about this, so you might have to edit this out.
0: We'll just give you a moment, a sweet moment.
1: A sweet moment. How can you bring joy back into your life again, like you're a little kid?
0: Thank you, Lisa.
1: Oh, thank you. And thank you for having me on again. I so appreciate you, all the mahi you're doing, and what a difference you're making. And thank you for letting me be on here.
0: Please follow me on Facebook, Celebrant Alicia, or check out our website at www.grieftopeace.co.nz. 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Super approachable. Till next time, please live your life in full colour, tell your loved ones you love them, and leave no stone unturned. Bless you all, and thank you for the tune in.
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